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2: 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There's a new Spielberg movie out. Disclosure Day will officially kick off a big blockbuster summer for movies. But the blockbusters aren't necessarily what's got Hollywood abuzz. We'll explain what does on the way next on Today Explained on KOPB-FM Portland, KOABFM Bend, KRBM-FM Pendleton, KOBK-FM Baker City, KTVR-FM LeGrand, KOGL-FM Glenydon Beach, KOAP-FM Lakeview, KTMK-FM Tillamook, KOTD-FM The Dalles, KOBN-FM Burns, KOPB-AM Eugene, KOACAM Corvallis, KOAC-FM Astoria, KHRV-FM Hood River, KETP-FM Enterprise, and KOJD-FM John Day. Donald Orr produced this week's show. I'm Crystal Lagori. Have a great night, a safe weekend, and we'll see you here on Monday.
3: What are you up to this weekend? There's a new Spielberg out that's supposed to be nuts.
4: What are you going to do?
5: Full disclosure to the whole world. All at once.
3: If The Mandalorian and his little buddy Grogu didn't already do it, Disclosure Day will officially kick off a big blockbuster summer for the movies.
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3: We've got Spider-Man, Supergirl. We've got one with Anne Hathaway and dinosaurs. But all those big ones aren't necessarily what's got Hollywood abuzz. People are talking about movies with much smaller budgets, in particular Iron Lung, Obsession, and Backrooms, because they all have one thing in common. And if you don't know what it is, we'll tell you on Today Explained from Vox.
8: Live from NPR News in Washington, I'm Ryland Barton. A federal judge has issued a preliminary injunction blocking the Trump administration's nearly $2 billion anti-weaponization fund. The judge said the move was necessary, as NPR's Ryan Lucas reports.
9: At a court hearing on a lawsuit challenging the fund, U.S. District Judge Leonie Brinkema said the public statements from DOJ officials that the department was abandoning the fund were not sufficient. She noted that President Trump continues to publicly support the fund and that the government has refused to formally declare under oath that the fund is indeed dead. Judge Brinkema therefore issued a preliminary injunction blocking the fund, but she gave the Justice Department 1 week to provide a clear, unambiguous declaration under penalty of perjury, signed by the acting attorney general and the U.S. Treasury secretary, that the fund will not move ahead. If it does so, the judge said she will likely dismiss the lawsuit. If the government does not do so, then the case will move forward. Ryan Lucas, NPR News, Alexandria, Virginia.
8: A federal judge has refused to stop the White House from staging a UFC mixed martial arts event on the South Lawn of the White House this weekend. The White House calls the lawsuit baseless, saying it's no different from many other events hosted at public forums in the Capitol. NPR's Danielle Kurtzleben has more.
10: A watchdog group has filed a lawsuit attempting to halt the fight, noting the money that UFC stands to make off the event, and that Trump owns up to $50,000 of stock in the company that owns UFC. The DOJ has responded, saying in part it would be too disruptive to halt an event a year in the making, and noting past presidents' White House events. White House spokesperson Davis Engel insisted to NPR there are no conflicts of interest and added that Trump's assets are in a trust managed by his children.
8: NPR's Danielle Kurtzleben reporting. In Ohio, a group that organizes political activities for Democratic causes was raided by the FBI today. From Ohio Public Radio, Joe Ingles reports.
4: Ohio Organizing Collaborative board member Prentice Haney says FBI agents have searched premises and in some cases taken laptops and electronic devices, as well as interviewed people who work with the organization.
11: There's no reason for over 100 agents to be knocking on the doors of everyday Ohioans, demanding and accusing people of voter fraud as if it was a witch hunt, and scaring them with their children, following them in their cars to school and to work. I mean, this was a full-out assault. I mean, they haven't seen anything like this in Selma.
4: Haney says the people who were contacted by the FBI were told it was related to a case of voter fraud. The FBI has been contacted for comment. For NPR News, I'm Joe Ingles in Columbus, Ohio.
8: A federal appeals court has upheld the conviction of cryptocurrency entrepreneur Sam Bankman-Fried, rejecting arguments that his trial was unfair. Judges expressed skepticism that he was not allowed to present key evidence during his 2023 trial. This is NPR News.
12: This is OPB. I'm Donald Orr. A potentially dangerous heat wave expected to start this weekend has fire officials on alert. Extreme heat could increase wildfire risks across western Oregon. Travis Medema is the chief deputy with the Oregon State Fire Marshal's Office. He wants people to be aware of possible ignition sources, especially during dry and hot conditions.
13: Fires under these types of conditions, these big thermal ridges, can start easier because fuels are drier and more receptive to burn, and they spread really rapidly.
12: That includes dragging chains on the pavement, sparks coming from power tools, and tossing cigarette butts outside. An extreme heat warning is in effect from 11 a.m. Sunday through 11 p.m. Tuesday for the greater Portland metro area, western Columbia River Gorge, and parts of Clark County. A heat advisory is in effect for most of western Oregon and western Washington. And the Oregon Department of Corrections is facing a class action lawsuit to end solitary confinement. As OPB's Conrad Wilson reports, the lawsuit was filed by several prisoners currently living in those conditions.
14: Hundreds of adults in Oregon's prisons are held alone inside small windowless rooms, often for months. The five named adults in custody behind the lawsuit say that practice violates Oregon's constitution, which prohibits the, quote, harsh, degrading, or dehumanizing treatment of prisoners, and goes even further than the U.S. Constitution, which bars cruel and unusual punishment. According to Jacob Hutt, an attorney with the Prison Law Office, one of the legal nonprofits representing the prisoners.
15: All of these factors make it sort of ironic and surprising that you're finding these brutal and really extensive solitary confinement practices in Oregon.
14: Oregon data shows a recent upward trend of adults in custody who are held in solitary. The Department of Corrections declined to comment on the litigation, but says it's committed to, quote, safe, secure, and humane operations. Conrad Wilson, OPB.
12: This is OPB. Find the latest at opb.org.
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3: Okay, Steven Zaitchik is the senior editor of tech and politics at The Hollywood Reporter, and we asked him here to tell us more about what Iron Lung, Obsession, and Backrooms have in common. And what they have in common is YouTube, by the way.
19: It's been a pretty roller coaster few weeks in Hollywood in terms of what's been taking the box office by storm, and that is a number of YouTubers. It really starts back in January with a creator named Markiplier who did a film called Iron Lung.
20: You did test this thing, right?
21: This is the test.
22: This movie made $21 million opening worldwide.
23: Markiplier's Iron Lung has now almost earned $50 million worldwide.
22: He self-financed this and self-distributed it, which is not normal at all.
19: But the two big ones in the last few weeks are Obsession by Cory Barker.
24: I love you so much.
19: That blew the doors off the box office and has now become the highest grossing movie all time in the history of Focus Features. And then not long after that, we had Kane Parsons, or AKA Kane Pixels, who many listeners may know. He's got 3 million followers on YouTube for his creation, Backrooms.
0: I found a place.
19: And he put it all together, actually created a new film. And the film also, I think, will become, if it isn't already, the highest grossing movie ahead of films like Lady Bird and Midsommar. And I think Marty Supreme was the last domino to fall for A24. Got to be higher grossing than all of them. So pretty big revolution going on.
3: Now, people who hear YouTube creators are making movies might think that these movies look like the Joe Rogan Experience, but these movies do not look like the Joe Rogan Experience. In fact, if you didn't know that they were affiliated with some sort of YouTube creator, you might just assume they're your typical studio horror movie, right?
19: Yeah, that's right. I mean, they're low-budget horror, obviously, Sean, is a genre that's pretty time-tested in Hollywood. You can go back to Paranormal Activity about 17, 18 years ago.
24: Something's here. I feel it breathing on me.
19: Go back to the Blair Witch Project almost 3 decades ago.
1: Shaky camera.
19: Some of your OG listeners might even remember seeing that in theaters. And so low-budget horror is a huge genre for Hollywood. People are used to seeing these movies that don't need any kind of fancy effects, don't need big stars. And, you know, let's face it, these are creators who are used to making things on a budget. If you go on YouTube and you watch what content creators are doing, you don't need to spend a lot of money to make it look good. And so you kind of marry the expectation of the audience with the talent of the filmmakers, and you get this exact elixir that you're describing.
3: And what is the talent of these particular YouTubers, filmmakers, Markiplier, Curry Barker, Kane Pixels? What are they particularly good at? Because I assume they're not deeply experienced filmmakers. Aren't some of these guys really young?
19: Yeah. Well, Kane is actually 20. Mark's a little bit older. He's in his late 30s. And Corey, I think, is in his mid to late 20s. You know, what they're good at two things, one of which is kind of a staple for any filmmaker, any person who's ever directed a movie at Sundance. And that's just understanding the power of images and the power of storytelling. Some of them are a little bit more, maybe a little more visual. Some are a little more narrative. But like, they get that. The other thing they understand that a lot of filmmakers don't, or just don't have the opportunity to get, is their audience.
2: YouTube taught me through the comments that people are really smart. They'll pick up on things you didn't even intend. And you just kind of learn like, okay, a modern horror audience is actually very smart. So let's not treat them like they're dumb.
5: You know, when this film comes out and when it's in theaters, I probably won't be going out and around. I'll be online monitoring. Being on that wavelength has been very helpful, I'd say, for just sort of being respectful to the audience.
19: They know what they respond to. They know what they don't respond to. If something isn't working, they can pivot on a dime. And so, you know, that's something that, again, I think Hollywood is probably ripe for that kind of sort of innovation, if you will. And these guys are bringing it to them in spades.
3: And are they making good movies? Or is it just that, hey, our audience is loyal and they'll do whatever we ask them to do?
19: You know, it's funny. Before these movies came out, I kind of had the same question. And I'm like, look, is this just sort of a brand play? And is this just we'll follow you to wherever? Now, I should say there are plenty of franchises, film franchises that studios put out, which we will remain nameless because, you know, I don't want to upset any of my sources. But yeah, I think listeners can use their imagination on what those
3: I'm
19: are.
3: I'm hearing like lightsabers and superheroes like crashing into stuff.
19: I can either confirm nor deny what you're talking about, Sean.
21: A flop.
19: But look, a lot of franchises can come up with great installments, can be long in the tooth, and still get fans even when they're not as great anymore. That all happens. I think that is a big fear here, that this is just the filmmaker is his or her own franchise. I think what's been striking is that each of these films has a vision. Now, it may not be everyone's vision. I'll tell you just kind of from my own perspective. You know, you watch Obsession. That feels to me like a fairly traditional narrative thriller, and it plays that way. You saw the reviews kind of reflect that. You watch Backrooms, if you're not maybe extremely online, if you're not a alpha Gen Z type person who's kind of used to seeing these like few minute mysterious memes.
25: It's beautiful. Am I right?
26: Hello?
19: That movie to me resonated in a different way. But what's been striking to me is that it's not like the movies are doing well simply because of their filmmakers. They're doing well because of their vision. Whether you like that vision, of course, that's up to you.
3: And you called it a disruption, the success of these three films, and in some cases, the enormous success of, say, Backrooms. Tell me about the disruption.
19: We'll start with the first one that came out back this winter, the Markiplier film, Iron Lung. This guy self-distributed his movie. Now, admittedly, he has 38 million followers or something in that vicinity, and he's been doing this a long time.
0: I make an ungodly amount of money, and it feels unfair.
6: My channel has had 17 billion views.
7: That's insane.
6: Yes! That's what I'm saying!
19: But to really go out there with no marketing support whatsoever and just kind of say, I'm going to put in theaters myself. He made, I think, $40 million here in the U.S., $10 million overseas.
9: You had a unique profit-sharing model with the cast and crew?
0: So I took their salary that I paid them for the production days, and I said, like, I'm going to apply that again as a bonus. And so just, like, whatever your salary was, it's now doubled.
19: And then the other thing he did that was super interesting is he said, you know what, instead of selling it to a Netflix or an HBO or so one of these, you know, platforms that has been buying movies for years, I'm going to put it out myself on my platform on YouTube.
0: Iron Lung is now available exclusively on YouTube. So you can click the link that's up there, down there, or even on my face to go find it on YouTube Movies. Don't know what YouTube Movies is? It's where you can buy or rent movies on YouTube. Didn't know you could do that? Well, you can.
19: $5 to rent, $10 to buy. And again, you know, YouTube, that's the kind of thing where YouTube lets you keep a very big chunk of that change. Obviously, their business model is not to buy stuff, buy libraries the way Netflix does. So he's kind of a disruptor to me, Markiplier, on both ends, where he put it out in theaters on his own and put it on YouTube, kind of kept it exclusive there. If we're talking about Barker and Parsons, I would say they're partial disruptors. I mean, certainly just the very fact that they made these movies and that distributors took a chance on them in the way that they did is disruptive. But I would caution folks who say, and believe me, I've encountered it even at my own publication and plenty of sources too, are like, well, this is just the new film school. You know, this is just people, you know, or the new film festival world where it's like, okay, we've always found, you know, the industry, the machine, if you will, has always found like talent in new places. And this is just another one. Let's not assume the business is just going to continue as usual, with just one more new way to find talent. I'm saying there's going to be new modes of distribution, new modes of financing, new modes of marketing that go beyond just, hey, do you find your director at a festival or online?
3: Everything seems to be trending to YouTube or bending to YouTube's will, be it, you know, sports or be it podcasts or even like TV now with YouTube TV. YouTube is the place to be. Why do these young filmmakers want to be in movie theaters? I mean, I feel like we on this show even have been talking for years about whether movie theaters are going to make it.
10: We have any idea how many theaters in the country across the world have permanently shut down?
3: And now it looks like they might be having a big year with Odyssey and Toy Story and Dune, but why do these guys want to be in that space?
19: There is money. Like, people are paying $15-$20 a pop, but there's also a lot of prestige and a lot of audience value that comes with it. I mean, I talked to an executive at YouTube about this, and they were saying that, look, you know, we've seen this with creators for years. Their fans want to gather. You know, they may want to gather at VidCon. They may want to gather at a concert. They may want to gather at a book signing, at some other kind of creator event. And theaters, even though obviously the creator is not physically there with them, is just an extension of that same idea.

Okay, so Hollywood is learning to love YouTube, and after a lot of kicking and screaming, it's getting ready to friend AI, too. We'll do that disruption with Steven next on Today Explained.

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5: thinks she's doing. She's disrupting.
6: Let's start with Martin Scorsese.
7: Marty, first of all, can I say, you're the reason I'm in this business.
8: Who the f*** are you, and what are you trying to say?
6: There was a big actors' strike just a couple years ago in Hollywood, and one of the biggest issues was AI, and AI was the boogeyman who was gonna, you know, come for all of our identities and our intellectual property, and now you've got, like, the most, perhaps, illustrious living director saying, you know, I'm going to mess with AI.
8: If you have a tool like this, you could figure it out much, much quicker. And you could save production time and also less wear and tear on the crew.
6: How did that happen? What happened? What is he saying? What's Marty saying?
9: All right. So I have kind of two thoughts about this, and they're sort of opposite. One is, like, everybody needs to chill. And the other is, everybody can freak the out. Look, here's the thing with Scorsese. The part where everybody needs to chill is this guy's been using tech for a while. Anyone who saw The Irishman, was it 7 years ago now, knows how he used de-aging technology. He was on the cutting edge of that.
10: De Niro, who's 75, and Pacino, a sprightly 79, appear at different ages spanning decades, which is accomplished with VFX and makeup. But it's the digital de-aging work that has already been the focus of much curiosity.
8: I think it's the first time this kind of thing is done for this type of narrative film, this type of character film.
9: For the most part, actors are okay with that. So in that regard, I think people may need to chill. Where they may be needing to freak out and freaking out even more than they already are is Scorsese says, yeah, I'm going to use this tech to figure out my films from a storyboarding perspective.
8: This conveys a cinematic intelligence, not necessarily painting, not necessarily literature. You know, it's cinema. So that's the great thing about this tool.
9: The thing that's kind of crazy about it, and I have some sources on this front who've been warning about this for a while, is, like, those are people's jobs, like, and livelihoods. Like, there are concept illustrators and designers and folks who are kind of, you know, figuring out the look and feel of a film long before the first camera starts rolling. That is a whole class of job in Hollywood. What he's essentially saying is, like, we don't need this group of people anymore, and we can automate that. And I think once you start automating that part of the process, what you're really saying is nothing is off limits. And that's not even a slippery slope. That is like a flat wall. That is right down to, all right, so what's next?
6: And it's not just Marty. I mean, there are other names in Hollywood who are saying, yeah, AI, let's engage. Who are they?
9: Yeah, well, look, you know, Jim Cameron, I mean, I think predated Scorsese by a couple of years.
11: If we want to continue to see the kinds of movies that I've always loved and that I like to make and that I will go to see, big FX-heavy, you know, CG-heavy films, we got to figure out how to cut the cost of that in half.
12: Totally.
11: Now, that's not about laying off half the staff at a VFX company. That's about doubling their speed to completion on a given shot.
9: Right. With the Brutalist and Brady Corbet in the Oscar race, all that was used for, he used it for a little bit of, like, accent tinkering so Adrian Brody could sound more Hungarian.
13: Megismertem egy befolyásos amerikai jogászt.
9: I actually talked to Matt Stone. He and Trey Parker, the South Park guys, using it in partnership to do things we haven't seen done before. There's a Trump deepfake they used on their own show.
14: Hi, kids. I'm Donald Trump, your president, and I'm going to read you a story.
9: I mean, there's a lot of stuff coming in from all angles. I think what we need to do, Sean, is just distinguish it between, you know, like, where are we automating art and where are we taking something that could be done by humans and is just being done either just as well or more likely not as well by machines to save money or for whatever reason. And that, to me, you know, whether you want to call it slop or just kind of like you know, the identification trend. Like, that to me is where we really have to be careful. Matt Stone said to me, he's like, I don't want it to do anything that humans can do, because the reality is, like, we have humans who can do that well. We don't need a technology to just kind of replace them. I want to see it do something that a human can't do. Like, that feels like the tool aspect of it, and not the automation replacement aspect. So I don't know. I guess AI gets all sort of lumped into the same bucket in Hollywood, but I feel like there are distinctions.
6: You know, he's no Martin Scorsese, but Darren Aronofsky, who people love, you know, he's behind movies that you may.
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9: Just, I don't know, I guess AI gets all sort of lumped into the same bucket. And

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1: Partnered with Time Magazine, and he kind of created this web series called On This Day that essentially, in honor of America's 250th, went back and recreated moments of American independence. And he said, I'm going to do it all in model.
2: In America, the law is king.
1: Now, he got pilloried online when it came out this winter.
3: Look at the way Benjamin Franklin looks in the trailer. He looks like Gollum if he went to a boarding school.
4: His entire career about humanity. Let's strip it away.
5: I have lost all my respect for Darren Aronofsky.
1: Some of it was very Uncanny Valley-ish.
6: We are now the troops of the United Colonies of North America.
1: And look, to me, he was trying something that I think it was like the greatest work. Was it his greatest work? Far from it on either score. That said, are there going to be filmmakers, young filmmakers, people who don't have the budget, people who are starting out, who literally would not have the chance to make this movie, who make something super cool in model and maybe it leads to something else, or maybe it's just interesting on its own? I think that will happen too. So both things can be true.
7: That's, I guess, what's more interesting here. Maybe the great innovation won't be coming from a Martin Scorsese, who I think is like well into his 80s, or a Jim Cameron, who's getting a little tired with those Avatar movies, or an Aronofsky, who's always been interested in trying new things. But maybe it's going to be coming from someone who doesn't have the cachet, doesn't have any funding, who really just starts innovating with these tools.
1: Well, it's interesting. At the Hollywood Reporter, we did an AI issue. And then one of my colleagues interviewed Gossip Goblin, who some listeners may know. He's got about 1 million-plus followers online.
8: I know you, boss.
9: No, I don't think so.
1: He's a pure AI creator, kind of a genre Guillermo del Toro type, but using AI, not really my speed. It's kind of very Baroque, but there's real vision. He spends months storyboarding, like hitting plot points, outlining, and then eventually, you know, shooting, which again is a misnomer, but like generating these scenes and these moments in the model.
10: We're not encumbered by the fact that like we would need to raise, you know, $50 to $200 million to tell this story.
1: You know, there is an argument that someone like that is going to emerge. And do they exist only kind of in this online AI film world? Do they cross over? I don't know. But certainly there's a lot of potential there. I think this trend of creator-driven filmmaking and AI efficiency are going to merge, and who the hell knows what's going to emerge, but it's going to be fascinating.
7: You know, it's funny you mentioned Guillermo del Toro, because I believe he is one of the holdouts here, right? He's a filmmaking purist who says, get that AI away from me. It's giving me the ick. Is he increasingly alone in that ideology?
1: You know, it's funny. I've interviewed Guillermo about this, and, you know, he has come out and said, very eloquent guy, AI. He said it multiple times.
11: I don't know of any artist that raised their hand and said, we need AI.
12: Yeah, no, it's
11: nobody. Like you know, somebody that stepped into the middle of the party, charted, and now it wants to be applauded for it.
1: Yeah. And if you look at some other big creators, Vince Gilligan, who of course did Breaking Bad and now has Pluribus on Apple TV. In fact, I think he's got a little credit line at the end of Pluribus saying, you know, made by humans. I mean, these are people who are drawing lines in the sand, very established people. And I don't know, are they alone? Maybe not. Like, I think there is a pretty big camp in legacy Hollywood, at least, and pretty high-end filmmakers who, you know, will say, I'm not really going to use it. But, you know, you see that with technology in general. So I think there's that camp is going to be significant, but will they be dominant? I'm not so sure.
7: Well, your piece about AI in Hollywood for The Hollywood Reporter was called Savior or Slayer, What AI is Doing to Hollywood. Unfortunately, I got to the end of it and you never clearly said whether it was Savior or Slayer, but that's okay because maybe you didn't come up with that headline. But can I ask what the vibe is out there?
1: Yeah. I cannot even claim any plausible deniability there, Sean, because I did come up with that headline, mostly because I like the rhyme. But like any good news analysis, essay writing journalist, I gave y'all sides and left you completely unsatisfied with what the answer is. I think where I ended up is I think it is going to slay huge parts of the industry, or at least transform them. I think a lot of physical sets will not be the same. And I think a lot of, again, call it human slop or call it more commodity content, I think will have a strong, strong

0: AI component. Do I think that's going to happen for every one of those shows or movies, or let alone for the higher, more mature-driven ones? Absolutely not. In 5 years, and then in 10 years, is more content we watch going to be AI-led or human-led? I suspect it's going to be more AI than human, at least in terms of how assisted it is. That doesn't mean there isn't a human at the helm. But like in terms of like, was there AI involved in the making of this episode or this film? And to a pretty significant extent, I think more often than not, the answer in a few years is going to be yes.
1: Steven Zaitchik, as you heard, writes for The Hollywood Reporter, but he also has a Substack if you're into that sort of thing. It's all about tech and AI, and it's called Mind and Iron. Peter Balanon Rosen was our Mind today. Jenny Lawton was our Iron. Patrick Boyd and David Tatasciore were not only in the mix, but on it. Gabriel Donatov was on fax. Ariana Espuru, Dustin DeSoto, Kelly Wessinger, Hadi Mawagdi, Danielle Hewitt, and Miles Bryan also make the show. Avishai Artsy, Amin Al-Sadi, Jolie Myers, and Miranda Kennedy help run it. Breakmaster Cylinder scores. Noel King is my co-star. I'm Sean Ramos. 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The show is a part of Vox.

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1: No time for a final note here today. Too much chatting. Our theme music was composed by BJ Lederman. Marketplace's executive producer is Nancy Fargali. Joanne Griffith is the chief content officer. Neil Scarborough is the vice president and general manager. And I'm Kristen Schwab. Have a great weekend. We'll be back here on Monday. This is APM.
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4: This is Embodied from PRX and WUNC. I'm Anita Rao. Ray Geringer grew up on a sheep farm in West Virginia. Once they moved away for college and came out as queer, nobody thought they'd move back home.
5: I mean, I don't think people explicitly said, like, oh, you can't move home now, but it was, like, very clearly, why would you do that to yourself? You know what I mean? As if it would be, like, a punishment, like a life sentence of being closeted and miserable and scared.
4: Ray did move back, and since doing so, has been on a mission to figure out how to build a thriving country queer life.
5: Clearly, we were here and had been here. But I also really was like, this is hard. And there's people who've been doing this, like, they must know how to make it work.
4: Today, we'll hear about Ray's conversations with dozens of other country queer people and their stories of compromise, tenacity, and a whole lot of driving. Just ahead on Embodied.
6: Live from NPR News in Washington, I'm Ryland Barton. President Trump says the U.S. killed the leader of the Tren de Aragua gang with the help of the Venezuelan government. In a social media post, Trump said a swift and lethal kinetic strike has killed Hector Rustenford Guerrero Flores, who he called the infamous leader of the gang. The U.S. labeled Tren de Aragua as a terrorist organization at the beginning of Trump's second term. Shares of SpaceX soared 19% in its Wall Street debut today, making CEO Elon Musk the first ever trillionaire. The closing price has the value of SpaceX well above $2 trillion, but as NPR's Jeff Brumfield reports, the business might not really be worth that much.
7: Even SpaceX's supporters would tell you the business as it is today is not worth $2 trillion. According to the financial documents released ahead of the IPO, SpaceX is actually losing money. It lost $5 billion last year and another $4 billion in the first quarter of this year. A lot of those losses are due to the AI side of the business, which used to be Musk's other company, xAI. It's been burning cash at this incredible rate.
6: NPR's Jeff Brumfield reporting. The Justice Department has approved Paramount's acquisition of Warner Brothers Discovery. NPR's Emma Bowman reports the merger would unite two rival studio giants and raises questions about creative and editorial independence.
8: Paramount owns CBS, including CBS News. It's swallowing the much larger Warner, which includes HBO and CNN. The antitrust investigation into the proposed $110 billion merger found no threat to competition or consumers of film, broadcast television, or streaming. But several states, including California, still have antitrust concerns, and industry unions fear the loss of thousands of jobs. In a statement after the decision, Paramount said the deal would result in a stronger company better positioned to compete against dominant technology platforms and ultimately benefit both consumers and creators. Emma Bowman, NPR News.
6: Oregon's Department of Corrections is facing a class action lawsuit to end solitary confinement. Oregon Public Broadcasting's Conrad Wilson reports.
9: Oregon's constitution prohibits the, quote, harsh, degrading, or dehumanizing treatment of prisoners. Yet according to the lawsuit, hundreds of adults in the state's prisons are held alone inside small windowless rooms, often for months. The state limits disciplinary segregation to 90 consecutive days. That's far longer than neighboring states, says Ben Hale, an attorney with the Oregon Justice Resource Center, which is representing the adults in custody.
10: Oregon has certainly become an outlier in the use of disciplinary solitary confinement, which in some ways is the most punitive.
9: State data show a recent upward trend of adults in custody held in solitary. The Oregon Department of Corrections says it's committed to safe and humane operations. For NPR News, I'm Conrad Wilson in Portland.
6: This is NPR News from Washington.
2: This is OPB. I'm Paul Marshall. People across much of western Oregon and Washington could see record-breaking temperatures during a heat wave starting Sunday. And an extreme heat warning will be in effect for Multnomah and Washington counties, as well as northwestern Clackamas County. Triple-digit temperatures could last through Tuesday, and nighttime temperatures won't offer much relief. Chris Voss is director of Multnomah County Emergency Management. He says people should plan ahead and check on neighbors.
11: This is a time to check on people, especially people that sometimes live alone. So if you've got family or friends that fall into that category, see what they're doing, see what their plans are.
2: Voss says local officials are meeting each day to decide whether to open cooling shelters. As of now, people should plan on staying home or visit local libraries. Voss said people can call 211 to find additional resources like air conditioners for future heat waves. Oregon and Washington are among the states declining to participate in a celebration of the nation's 250th birthday being put on by President Trump. Dirk Vanderhart has more.
12: The so-called Great American State Fair kicks off later this month and is set to last for more than 2 weeks. It will include military plane flyovers, family-friendly attractions, and a pavilion representing every state and territory on the National Mall in Washington, D.C. But some states led by Democrats aren't showing up. Oregon and Washington are among those declining to put resources into the exhibition. Spokespeople for Oregon Governor Tina Kotek and Washington Lieutenant Governor Denny Heck said cost was a factor. Kotek's office added that the event was shaping up to have a partisan tinge. The fair had already seen some high-profile cancellations from musical performers worried about being seen as aligned with Trump's agenda. In lieu of a concert, Trump himself plans to headline an opening night kickoff. The event's organizers say Washington, Oregon, and other states declining to participate will still be represented. Dirk Vanderhart, OPB.
2: This is OPB. There's more news online at opb.org.
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0: For a long time, Ray Geringer heard only one type of story about LGBTQ people living in rural areas.
1: In any kind of queer media I'd ever experienced, for the most part, there were no rural queer people or they were killed. Matthew Shepard, Boys Don't Cry, Brokeback Mountain.
0: Ray grew up in rural West Virginia. So when they left for college in Massachusetts and came out as queer, they figured they would never move back home. There was no place for their queerness in the country. But after almost a decade away, they did return to the mountains and realized they were wrong.
1: Started to see queer people and meet queer people, and through that, started to then hear stories of other people that queer people my age had known or seen growing up. And I was like, why is this so hidden?
0: Ray felt like they'd been lied to, and this frustration simmered into a burning question. If queer people are building full lives in rural areas, how are they doing it? This is Embodied. I'm Anita Rao. Ray's question evolved into a years-long oral history project involving interviews with more than 90 queer rural folks across 21 states. The project, called Country Queers, is now a podcast and a book. The collected stories challenge stereotypical narratives about LGBTQ life in rural spaces and have also helped Ray find answers to specific personal questions about life as a country queer. We'll get into all of that, but Ray's story starts on a sheep farm in southeastern West Virginia, with slow dial-up and very little exposure to queer culture.
1: I grew up about an hour outside of a small town, and we didn't have TV. We listened to NPR a lot. My parents are hippies, so that was a lot of my exposure to the world kind of beyond the farm and the public schools. Largely, I wasn't exposed to queerness. My stepdad's cousin is gay, and so I grew up, once I was seven, maybe once a year, we'd go visit his family in Massachusetts. Tom and John are a couple that I still know and love, and they were the first gay couple I met. But I think that, you know, they live in Cambridge, and Massachusetts feels like a very different planet from rural West Virginia. So yeah. I didn't really connect it to me. So yeah, it's not like I didn't know that gay people existed, but in terms of like gay culture, there was nothing local and it was like place specific or regionally specific. And the only gay people I'd met or seen were, you know, we're like white cis gay men living really far from any of the realities of my daily life.
0: So there weren't any like out kids in your county when you were growing up. What was your own relationship with your sexuality like as you were coming of age?
1: I wasn't really aware of my queerness in a conscious way where I'd named it and sort of accepted it. There were just a ton of homophobic jokes thrown around kind of constantly. I definitely, in retrospect, had some crushes on some friends who were girls, but I didn't, it just wasn't, it didn't even seem like a possibility, you know? I wasn't even really totally conscious about it. I remember telling my sister at some point that I thought I'd been attracted to a friend of mine who was a girl, and she was like, oh, it's totally normal. It's just like a phase. It's just whatever. And I was like, cool, this isn't a thing. I do also remember, you know, people would make, especially like teenagers, and this is late 90s, early 2000s, just like anytime queerness came up, it was like, ooh, gross, and lots of jokes and a big to-do, you know? So yeah, in retrospect, I think like there's all sorts of things that I see as my queerness and my younger self, but it was not really clear and conscious for me until I left for college in Western Massachusetts in 2003.
0: So you did. You moved away. You left West Virginia. Once you were there, is there a story or a moment that kind of represents to you when you really started to personally see your own queerness as opposed to, oh, this is something that other people do out there. I can't connect it with me.
1: I mean, it was pretty immediate.
0: Uh-huh.
1: And which makes me laugh in retrospect. I mean, I went to college in Western Massachusetts, maybe 15 minutes outside the town of Northampton, which many people who went to school in that area and moved from other places knew was sort of a very queer, very lesbian kind of place and town. I had no idea. But yeah, I showed up to campus the first day with my head buzzed in cargo shorts and a pirate t-shirt, you know, and so all the queer kids like found me pretty immediately. And queer kids who'd grown up in San Francisco with queer parents, you know, trans kids who'd grown up in New York and were out as trans. And I also, so the first week of orientation before the upperclassmen got there, they brought Kate Bornstein to campus to do a big talk about her gender workbook. And my mind was totally blown. Mm. So it was pretty immediate.
0: Was there a disconnect for you between your experience as someone growing up in Appalachia in a rural area without many narratives or exposure to queer culture and these kids from San Francisco with parents who had known and accepted them their whole lives? Like, what was it like to kind of be in that space as you were coming into your own queerness?
1: Yeah, discovering my queerness and that whole process was like a huge part of my college experience. And I'm so glad then, feel really, really lucky that I kind of ended up in just like such a queer place and such a different place than home. I think it made my process of coming into my own queerness a lot easier than it would have been if I'd stayed in West Virginia for college. It still would have happened, but I think it would have been different. But a lot of what was really hard for me there was about people having just like really terrible assumptions about the South, about Appalachia, about rural areas, and sort of constantly saying that without a sense that there's any reason why that's inappropriate or offensive or hurtful. So, yeah.
0: So then after you graduated from college, you moved to Austin, Texas, which is a liberal city, but one that is in the South. I'm curious what it was like to be in spaces where aspects of country culture and queerness were really coming together in the same space for the first time.
1: Yeah, I mean, I do feel like Country Queers as a project really started without me being aware of it out of being a regular at a gay country bar in Austin for most of the time that I lived there. I lived there about 4 years all in all. And so I found this gay country bar through a friend from college, and she had found this bar that was called the Rainbow Cattle Company. And I would go at least once a week on the weekend nights, usually Friday nights. And I didn't dance for the first 9 months because the dance floor was this sort of raised stage in this dark bar. And people were like good dancers. And so it was the first place I really found country queers, you know, because I think all the queerness in Massachusetts that I was exposed to, it was super city influenced, you know, it was like Boston and New York and the Bay and Chicago. Many of the students were from those places that were my peers. So in Austin at these bars, it was like, you know, there was a DJ who'd grown up in West Virginia and hadn't been home in years because he'd been disowned from his family. And we loved each other, you know, and there were queer people who'd grown up in small towns and on ranches across Texas. There are a lot of people from other parts of the country that were rural. So Oklahoma or Kansas or like Louisiana, Mississippi, and people really loved country dancing and really loved country music. Then that was, I mean, it was like church. Like I never missed a Friday, and we didn't have to check in about it. Like we'd all just be there, you know, between 10 and 11, we'd all just meet there and dance. And but wasn't my whole social world, but it was such an important place to me. And I was so committed to it. And I do think it's the first place I really met country queers, you know, people who were queer, and a lot of them couldn't and would never move home, but didn't hate the country and actually yeah. really loved the country and really missed the country. And that I never found that in Massachusetts, right? There was this couple we called the Leapers who were this older gay couple. I guess they were in their late 60s, but it was just, it still makes me emotional to think of this older gay couple who'd clearly been dancing together for years to country music, and just watching them move together across the dance floor was just stunning. They'd do these little synchronized leaps suddenly in the middle of the two-step that we were trying to figure out what the cue was, because they didn't say anything. There wasn't a noticeable cue. It was like they were just so in tuned. It was amazing.
0: So
1: I miss those places.
0: You mentioned this kind of feeling of like people who were interested in going back to the country or weren't like, this was a thing of my past. This could be also a thing of my future. And I know that you started to get a little bit homesick while you were in Austin, but had some reservations about moving back to West Virginia. What were the pros and cons that you were weighing in the decision to move back home?
1: Yeah, I mean, I'm homesick every time I'm not in West Virginia still. That didn't just start in Austin, but it got stronger, I think. And every time I'd come home, and it still happens to me, even if I'm gone just for a week, I just have this full body relief and release of being back in the mountains. It's just like this ability to relax in a way that I've never had it anywhere else in the world. And I'd come out away from home and very much in a place and a time where, I mean, I don't think people explicitly said like, oh, you can't move home now. But it was like very clearly the message in any queer space I'd ever been in that, like, why would you do that to yourself? You know what I mean? As if it would be like a punishment or like a sentence, like a life sentence of being closeted and miserable and scared. I think there's real histories of that, right? Like, it's not like that's not coming from a real place. And it's not the whole truth. And so, I mean, I definitely also for years was like, I want to be home. But if I don't move home with a partner, I'm going to be single for the rest of my life. You know, that was a big concern of mine. But ultimately, I moved home because I just was getting really sick of Austin. I was getting really sick of sort of going to country shows in a city where it was so disconnected from country life. And I got really sick kind of for the first time in my adult life with my chronic illness that I still am navigating daily. And I just like really wanted to be home after that experience of being really sick in a city really far from home where I didn't have a car and it was really hard to get to doctor's appointments. There were all sorts of reasons why I ended up moving home, but I had some real reservations and doubts.
0: Just ahead, we'll hear about how Ray navigated being an out queer person in rural West Virginia and the wealth of other country queer stories they began to uncover. 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
2: There was an era in Oregon politics where moderate Republicans were very influential. One of them was Bob Packwood. 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I'm Lauren Dake. On this week's OPB Politics Now, we talk about one of the more stunning scandals in congressional history. 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
3: 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Oregon and Washington are among the states declining to participate in a celebration of the nation's 250th birthday being put on by President Trump. 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
0: This is Embodied. I'm Anita Rao. Up to 20% of the LGBTQ population in this country lives in rural America. That's millions of people, defying the narrative that the only place queer folks want to live is in a city or on the coast. This assumed disconnect between rural life and LGBTQ culture is something Ray Geringer has been interrogating for the past decade, as they've traveled around the country documenting the stories of rural queer people like themselves. Ray is the creator of Country Queers, an oral history project that began in 2013 and is now both a podcast and a book. The project emerged from a deep need in Ray's own life. They were living back home in rural West Virginia after being gone for almost a decade. And during that time away, they had come out as queer. So they wanted some guidance for navigating the unique tensions of rural queer life.
1: In some ways, I think a lot had changed from when I left in 2003 to when I moved back in 2011, 2012. And some of that was about media shifting and the internet becoming more available. But I mean, it's not like I was like, oh, look, it's a queer like paradise. We're everywhere. But I would go into town to, you know, I rented this tiny, funky old house right next to the farm I grew up on from a neighbor. But I'd go into the Walmart, right? And there would be like, I'd see queer people, we'd see each other, or I have what I call a goat mentor. She's been raising Alpine dairy goats for 50 years and has taught me everything I know. And I think the first summer I was home, she was showing goats at the state fair, which happens in one of the counties I grew up in. And I went with her to help, you know, move goats around and get them set up to be shown at the competition at the fair. There's a goat barn, and I was in there helping move hay and water, and looked up, and there was this crew of lesbians kind of just like watching me. And I remember being really like sort of startled, because I didn't just expect that. There was a lot of old farmer dudes, you know, a lot of like old school straight farmers around. But yeah, I just started to see queer people, and then I got involved with a really incredible and ongoing youth organizing network in Central Appalachia called the Stay Together Appalachian Youth Project, STAY, and found a lot of political and queer community in that regional network. So was meeting queer and trans people my age across Central Appalachia, and they weren't necessarily living in the same state or part of the state as me, but I think I tapped into this kind of like regional community of queerness that was so different than anything I'd seen in Massachusetts or even than Texas.
0: How open were you with your queer identity in the other spaces you were a part of, like your job and your work life?
1: Not very. I mean, I think I'm

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1: An anti-bullying curriculum that wasn't specifically about queerness that I'd found on the Southern Poverty Law Center's Teaching Tolerance website that I wanted to bring to some classes, which was my job at that middle school. And he told me that tolerance is a pro-gay buzzword and we're not here to talk about that. And I was kind of like, all right, this is good to know. You know, it's like my second week of working here. It's like, in some ways, very good to know where the administration stands. And so, yeah, I just never talked to my coworkers in the public schools about being queer.
2: Well, what was your personal life like? You mentioned that you had this fear that if you were going to move back, you needed to move back with a partner, because how are you going to date once you were living in such a rural area? What was dating like when you moved back?
1: Oh, God. yeah. So I did. yeah, I mean, dating was hard. I didn't do a lot of it. I think I also didn't have internet or a cell phone those first few years of being home. And so I couldn't even get on a dating app if I wanted to. I made an OkCupid account on my laptop that I could check at the library in town.
2: Oh,
1: but
2: gosh.
1: I was trying not to be out at work, right? Like, I going to the small town library, like, you might run into students or the parents of students that you work with. So I was trying to, like, position myself in the library in a way where, like, nobody could see my computer to send messages to people on OkCupid, which none of those turned into dates at that time. But yeah, no, it was rough. And that hasn't changed for me. I mean, I think dating is really, I think some people have a fine time dating in the country. It is not a thing that's easy for me for all sorts of reasons. So yeah, in some ways I feel like that concern of mine was really real, you know?
2: I want to kind of then place us in this moment where you were then. So you had these connections to other queer folks through various organizations that you were a part of, but you also were feeling isolated. It was hard to date. You weren't out at your job. And you described this kind of increasing sensation that you needed to learn more about how other country queer people make it work and have been making it work. And this led to your project, Country Queer, which you say it's not a passion project. It's a personal strategy for survival. So what did you need to learn from it to survive and thrive as a rural queer person? What were you searching for?
1: Once I moved home and was out in my not sort of professional public school world, you know, adults who knew me and who I was out to would tell me about a couple that everyone maybe assumed were gay that had lived in the county years and years ago. Like, these stories started to trickle out. And so, yeah, I wanted to document it. I wanted it to not be so hard to find, because clearly we were here and had been here. But I also really was like, this is hard. And there's people who've been doing this, like, they must know how to make it work. And so I think I thought learning from other queer people about how they kind of balanced their queerness with local and sometimes conservative community tensions, how people found queer friends and community and people to date. I also was curious if people felt connected to queer scenes in cities, or if it felt kind of like a different world. Like, I just had a lot of questions.
2: I want to talk about the terms that we're using, country and rural. How do you define those two things? Is there a difference between the two?
1: In the beginning of the project, people asked me constantly, how do you define country? Like, what counts, you know? And is it a population number? You know, what is it? Yeah, I'm interested in all of the messiness of country, and I'm interested in people who generally live outside of major cities. I'm both interested in, like, us complicating what we mean by country, because I think there's so many people who don't identify with the word because it does get sort of coded in a lot of spaces as agriculture and white and straight. And I want to sort of shake a lot of that up. But I do think after all these years of doing these interviews with different kinds of people in different places, I feel most maybe connected to and also concerned about in solid

0: solidarity with in these times, like country queers who are living like truly rurally in places where a major progressive city is hours away, right? And is not something that we are very much influenced by ever. I think it's just different. It's just really different.
1: So one of the first people that you interviewed for the project was a longtime organizer in rural Tennessee named Alandria Williams. They also went by E. And one of the things that you asked E about was whether or not they identify as a country queer. Here is what they said.
2: That is what it means for me to be country queer. Is that like you can't leave your folk at the door. You can't act like you grew up with people that weren't like the people that are acting all kinds of crazy in all kinds of ways. And it's different. What being queer means in New York is not what it means for me.
1: So I want to ask you about that. The specific, like, you can't leave your folks at the door. How does what E said align with your own experience?
0: I go back to that interview with E so much in my brain these days. And E passed away a few years ago. And I just wish I could talk to them now for so many reasons about so many things that they said in their interview. But that, I feel like, sums up so much of, I think, what feels really different to me about being queer in a rural place than being queer in a major city, right? Is that, I mean, I think this is true for country people, regardless of queerness. Like, we're gonna see each other again, you know? We're gonna see each other again, probably for the rest of our lives. And so I do think a lot of times rural communities, you're sort of forced to have relationships with people that you like totally disagree with about all sorts of things. And I think that can be really hard and really fraught. And there are times where that really sucks. And I also think it's kind of like a superpower of rural people in these times. And so when I've lived in major cities, which is not very much, but also when I visit them, I could spend all day going to queer events, queer-owned businesses. I could surround myself with queer and trans people, community. You don't have to interact with people who might be religiously and politically totally opposed to your existence. But there's also this thing that happens in rural places where, like, there's a Baptist preacher who lives up the mountain from me who I don't talk to about my big public gay country project, you know? And I don't talk to him about my politics. And he doesn't talk to me about his. And if I needed anything, he would be here.
1: Yeah.
0: In the time it took him to get here. And he sees me. I look very queer and androgynous, you know? I don't go to church. He knows this. Like, he's been to my house when there's been a big pride flag up. Like, he sees me and he genuinely cares about me and I genuinely care about him. And he wears his Second Amendment hat and I'm sure he voted for Trump. And I like deeply care about this man. You know what I mean? And he does for me. And I think there's all sorts of reasons why it's possible for me to have that relationship with him. And a lot of it is about whiteness. A lot of it is about, you know, all sorts of realities of me. And I mean, climate disaster, right? Like, we are in a time where this is happening to all of our communities, but it's been happening in rural Appalachia for years before people outside the region sort of knew about it with Helene. And we don't get support from outside the region in our communities in the way that when a disaster happens in major cities, you know, when LA was on fire, I mean, it was national news for weeks. And when East Kentucky is flooded again and then hit with a tornado again within months, it's kind of just us.
1: What did you hear from other people about how they make that work, that tension of, like, I want to and need to stay in community with you because you're my neighbor and we need each other. Other people might not come and help us when the hurricane comes, but also I know that you may not agree with how I live my life. Like, is it working by just talking about things and not talking about other things? Or what did you learn from other people about how they navigate that tension?
0: I think it's important that it's like, it's so varied. And it's not like my relationship with that pastor is one thing. There's other people that live out this road that I've not talked to and probably never will because I don't think it would go well. And I don't actually want them to know much about my life. But I do think that a lot of the people that I interviewed across geography, across age, across religion, across race, did share sort of similar things to what I'm talking about, that, you know, there are people who just suck and are hateful, and there are places we don't go and just kind of know not to go, or times we don't go certain places. You know, I do think we're kind of constantly like aware of safety in the back of our minds. Mm-hmm. I think that's true for queer and trans people all over, actually. But yeah, I, like, a lot of it is so much about relationships. And that came up in interviews again and again, that, you know, people, especially people who moved into a community that isn't where they grew up, that there might be kind of lots of rumors at first about them. And then when they actually befriended their old farmer neighbor, who got to know them as farmers and as neighbors, that sort of one-to-one relationship and trust and really being in community meant that he became someone who would tell other people to stop talking about them, you know, because he knows them and they're good neighbors and they're good farmers. They take care of their animals. They take care of their land. And so I do think there's so much about relationship that's important in small towns generally. But I think and then there are realities where, like, people have had to leave certain places because there's an environment in a town, or because they're more visibly trans, or because there's something going on where people are facing harassment and violence and can't stay, right? Like, that's also a reality that's come through in some of the interviews too.
1: What did you hear in terms of a particular story that stuck with you about how queer folks found each other, like actually found and built community while navigating geographic distance and rural life?
0: Yeah, I remember there's a couple that I interviewed in Texas early on who met each other at church. I interviewed people who grew up together and went to elementary school together, or who had a best friend from elementary school who'd moved to the city and introduced their queer friend from the country to their new best friend from the city, who were then married, you know? Like, there still was a lot of sort of word of mouth and local community ways of finding each other. And I also think that, you know, a lot of small towns still don't have public queer spaces. Most of the towns around me still don't have public queer spaces outside of very newly some small town pride festivals once a year. But there is this way, I think, in small towns where queer people, you know, have always been seeing and finding each other. And so there's almost like unofficial places, a lot of places where you might meet queer people. So I interviewed some guys in Southern Colorado, and there was a bar. It was not a queer bar. It was a country bar. There were lots of cowboys there. But it was kind of known that a lot of queer people went there, and the bartender was really supportive and would kick people out who were saying homophobic things. And so it's not advertised anywhere, but, you know, people knew it. And so I think that kind of sort of just like small town way in which things aren't necessarily publicly called a queer space, but, you know, if there's a youth after school arts program or just any kind of an arts space in a town, like, you know, sometimes there's a couple queer people there who yeah. are artists. Like, there's just the places where we end up gathering. So a lot of people find each other in those kinds of ways.
1: You've told us a lot of stories throughout this conversation, and I'm wondering if there is an example of someone that you have met or that you think about a lot who has really helped complicate this understanding of country queerness that might be a good example of something so different to the narrative that we all have, or the stereotype that we might have of a country queer.
0: An interview that I just loved and think about a lot still, Robin Thurkill is her name, and she lives in rural Virginia. And she actually is someone that I met on OkCupid when I was back in those days of going to the small town library to log into OkCupid on my laptop and try not to get outed to my students' conservative parents. And when I was in grad school in North Carolina, I drove up to where she lived outside a small town in Virginia. And Robin had grown up in the city. Like, her dad was in, I believe, the Air Force. She'd been born in London. She was mostly raised in D.C. She'd lived in major cities in California. She'd lived in Richmond, Virginia. Very much like grew up in cities. And her family, going back generations, had this piece of land in Virginia that her mom grew up there. her grandparents grew up there. And I don't know, I think at this point with her, it's like fourth or fifth generation Black family farm in Virginia that she had moved to, left, you know, a whole adulthood of life in different cities and moved back with her mom when her mom retired to live on this family farm that had been in the generation, in the family for generations. And like, she just was very, a lot of people actually, this happened in interviews, she, the questions about queerness just like weren't that interesting to her and weren't that important. You know, she was kind of like, it's fine. Yeah. Like I do home health care. People are nice to me. We don't really talk about it. It's not a big deal. You know, I remember her saying the main thing that was adjustment for her was like how much people chat at the grocery store. You can't just get things done, you know, just like slowing down and like having to really just like talk to your neighbors was her biggest adjustment. So I think that's a really beautiful story. I'm really glad I got to meet Robin.
1: Just ahead, we'll talk with Ray about the changes they've seen in rural queer life in this political moment and whether or not they plan to stay in rural West Virginia. 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
3: I'm Dave Miller. Sophocles wrote Antigone almost 2,500 years ago, but the themes in the story are timeless. That led the Nez Perce scholar and author Beth Piatote to write an indigenous version of Antigone. It features a young woman torn between a moral duty to her family and ancestors and the will of the state. We'll talk to Piatote, the director, and an actor on the next Think Out Loud.
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1: This is Embodied. I'm Anita Rao. Over 3 million LGBTQ folks live in rural America. And from Ray Geringer's point of view, queer life in the country can be blissful.
0: I live with a bunch of goats and ducks and dogs and a cat and a really stunning view of the river valley and the mountain kind of across the holler from me. And yeah, I spend a lot of time outside and on my porch.
1: Ray lives in rural West Virginia, a couple of counties over from where they grew up. They moved back to the mountains for the first time in 2011, and the second time a decade later. In the 10 years between, Ray did a lot. They studied folklore in North Carolina and worked in radio production in Kentucky. They also traveled to rural places across the U.S. to interview other queer folks about their lives for the oral history project Country Queers, which is now a podcast and a book. When Ray moved home for the second time, they romanticized rural life a little less, but its hold on them was still undeniable.
0: I guess just personally, what has become clear for me after all these years and travels and interviews and trying to live in different places is, I mean, I have really tried to leave West Virginia. Like, I've really tried it, you know? I've tried it again and again and again and again. I'm just kind of desperately in love with this southeastern segment of West Virginia where I grew up. I love it more than like anything I've ever loved. And it is like legitimately hard most days. There's something about my life here, whether that's just the logistics of you know, I live in a funky camper on a hillside with water issues with a bunch of animals, and that's a lot of physical work. I have a lot of chronic illness, autoimmune stuff going on. That means I'm physically in a lot of pain a lot. Dating is still pretty impossible for me here. I definitely feel isolated from queer and trans and political community sometimes. And also, I think that, you know, maybe it's just like age, but I just know about myself that so far getting to be in these mountains is kind of worth it for me. Like, because ultimately, even with all the things that are really challenging and, you know, this political moment, this legislative moment, like, it is intense. And it's been intense, I think, in a lot of rural and mostly conservative places for years before we've hit this national level. But like, everything that brings me joy in my life is about living in this particular place. And like, yeah, I guess I just maybe learned through it all that I'd rather make the sacrifices that allow me to be in this place that I love so much than have sort of some things that legitimately would be easier as a queer and trans person in these times, but be like achingly homesick, you know?
1: Are there physical queer spaces that you frequent in your life in West Virginia now?
0: Not really. I mean, some of this is I'm a hermit. Some of this is I'm immunocompromised. You know, I work from home. I'm a solo farmer. There's a lot of things that keep me pretty on the farm. There are definitely like queer owned businesses that I will go to. But like outside of Pride, which I do just like small town prides feel so radical to me in a way that I haven't experienced in major city prides I've been to, because sometimes it's the only day of the year where we publicly take up a bunch of space in a collective way. And it's really powerful. So yeah, no, I don't like go to a lot of kind of established formal queer spaces. That said, I think country life a lot of times isn't based as much around like going to a place as it is getting together with friends at home or at the river or at their house or on my porch. And so, yeah, I think my physical queer space is often with my other rural queer and trans friends when we get together, usually at our houses or outside somewhere.
1: I'd love to hear just kind of logistically, like how you make time for connection and joy, given that you are pretty far away from other people. How do you make that happen as part of your day-to-day and weekly life?
0: Yeah. I mean, one good thing about growing up on a farm an hour outside of a town of 3,000 people is that like an hour's drive is just what you do to get groceries, you know? Yeah. Like that's sort of ingrained in my sense of time for travel, I think. That's just different when you grow up really in a rural place. So, you know, I still drive an hour to get groceries. So then it's like an hour and a half, 3-hour round trip to visit with a friend is like pretty normal. But yeah, I mean, I think winter's a lot harder because it's hard to get places off the mountain if there's snow and ice. It's hard. The days are shorter. I think summertime tends to be a much more social season because a lot of life in West Virginia is, I mean, it's part of what I'm always homesick for is I've never lived somewhere where there's so many just like stunning rivers I can get in within 15 to 20 minutes of driving. And so summertime, there's so much time I spend outside with my friends, like at the drive-in theater that's like halfway between our places where we live in different counties, or at the river, or at the creek in their county, you know, or out on the farm where I grew up with neighbors in the pond. But yeah, driving is a big part of life here. And, you know, it's 3 hours round trip to my doctor's appointments for my chronic illness. It's an hour round trip, probably drive to my closest friend who I see regularly. And then I also have a neighbor who I've known my whole life, who's not related by blood, but is basically my aunt who I see a few times a week, you know, and walk over and have meals. And so there's sort of that hyper local, like who's on your dirt road part of living here that I really love. Yeah, I think the longest I've ever driven for a date was like 5 hours round trip.
1: Wow. Was it a good date?
0: It was an only date. It was fine. It was fine. But yeah.
1: I want to ask you a little bit about living in West Virginia in this political moment. You have kind of alluded to the number of proposed and passed legislation and how that is increasing. I'm curious about how these conversations play out within the community that you are a part of. Like, are you talking about policy changes with your neighbors or with kind of folks in your proximity? How does that kind of like politicization of your queer life intersect with the realities of day-to-day interactions?
0: I mean, I think because I work remotely, a lot of the kinds of interactions I had when I worked in the public schools, I don't have as much anymore. You know, I mean, I see a lot of people that are neighbors that I probably disagree with on everything, like at the general store, at the post office, or at the grocery store, but I'm not sort of like in close proximity super often. So I'm not usually talking about politics or policy or anything about my identity with a lot of people I interact with day to day. And I am more talking about that with like close friends or other queer and trans friends. And so, but yeah, I mean, it's just this wave of sort of national anti-trans legislation, like, is not new, first of all. I think a lot of us in very red states, mostly in the South and the Midwest and the sort of West, not on the coasts, have been dealing with pretty like horrific anti-trans legislation escalating for 5 years. And so that's very much been true in West Virginia. But yeah, it's gotten worse, right? I mean, the governor that we had in West Virginia for years, I wasn't a fan of. Many people were not a fan of. And the governor we got this round is wildly worse in terms of his attitudes towards trans people. Almost his entire campaign was an anti-trans ticket. And so, yeah, a lot of my trans friends in the state are talking about moving, and I already feel like I don't have enough trans friends in the state. So it's real. It's real, and it's here. And I don't want to go into like a lot of details of my personal experience, but I think since moving home and being more public about my gender identity, like, it's put some strains on some relationships that when I moved home the first time and was just talking about queerness, that strain wasn't there. So yeah, and I just personally experience all of this very daily in terms of access to, you know, I don't have any gender affirming medical care in the state of West Virginia. I'm a chronically ill person who's in and out of doctor's offices often. And so, yeah, I think it's really real and it's really here. And I do think that, you know, the other trans people in the state that I know and other trans friends in deep red states and especially in rural areas, I think are at the front of my mind because these national attacks are coming for trans people everywhere, right? And when you're in a state where there's maybe one surgeon in the state who has done some gender-affirming surgeries and Medicaid never covered gender-affirming care and Medicaid might get cut for everyone, like, it's just, it's different, you know, in terms of, I think, being in a place where we never even actually got to a point of having a lot of, like, trans rights and services. And then how intense this moment is. It's a lot.
1: How do you navigate that, I guess, specifically when it comes to like not being able to get the kind of affirming health care that you need? Are there moments where you think like, well, should I just move somewhere else?
0: Yes.
1: Like how do you, what comes through your head when you're dealing with that?
0: Yeah, no, absolutely. I think definitely. I think, like, sometimes it spins me into this very self-critical thing of like, what are you doing? Why are you making this choice? This could be so much easier. You've kind of done this to yourself, which is like my own stuff, you know? But yes, I think across the board, as someone with an autoimmune disease who's chronically ill, who's constantly trying to get medical care without very good insurance in a very rural and really economically depressed state where a lot of people are trying to get health care that we all deserve that isn't gender specific. Yeah, I have a lot of questions. And, you know, I mean, yeah, I didn't think I was going to say this, but I have been trying to figure out how to get top surgery for years. And it just felt completely impossible. You know, I live in a state where there's literally one to two surgeons that I've heard of having done the surgery at all. Their wait lists are years long. To even get in for a consultation, I have to have been on hormones for a year, which is not something I plan to do. It's in many ways very outdated sort of trans healthcare models that when I talk to friends in more progressive states, especially coastal states that are liberal, they're kind of like horrified that that's still the expectation. And so, yeah, I have like crowdfunded money to have a surgery out of state because it's just not here. And I think a lot of people had from other states, even from other red states, right? Even from other southern states had suggestions of how to maybe get this covered or that just like are not possible in West Virginia, which is, I think, goes back to my sense of there's different kinds of rural. And I think that, you know, there's people live in country ways, but close to a major city like Durham, where there's a thriving queer and trans scene. And that's really different than being where I am, you know, not to mention people who are in like Wyoming or Utah, where it's 8 hours to a city.
1: Yeah.
0: So,
1: I mean, at this point, you have heard so many different kind of variations of what it means to live a country life. Do you feel like your own narrative of what it means to be a country queer has changed? And what is that new narrative you have now?
0: I mean, I think a big thing for me is that I just, you know, there's so many TV shows and movies and podcasts based in New York, right? And I enjoy many of them regularly. And I think what happens when you have so many different stories about a place is that you get this like level of richness that's beautiful. And to be clear, there's a depth of variety of story in New York City that's incredibly different than where I live in West Virginia. But I do think that something that happens to rural places in a national media context still is like, I just still think there's a lot of like overarching sort of stereotypes or like generalizations that get made. And I think that one thing that has become more important to me and feels more true to me in my own sort of country queer narrative is like, there isn't one thing it means to be a country queer, you know, like there's some similarities for sure. Maybe isolation, maybe long drives, sometimes having to deal with people we grew up with who drive us crazy, whether that's like family or people we went to school with or like the pastor at the church where our family went, you know, that sort of Elandria comment of you can't leave your folk at the door. There's these similarities, but like people are having wildly different lives in wildly different geographies with really different local politics and really different layers of identity in terms of race and class. And so that's something I think that's really important to me that's come through is like, there isn't one country queer experience. And I don't think we should think about it that way because I think it flattens rural places. And then for me personally, I mean, I think it's just like, I'll probably always be writing about this tension of like loving this place more than anything, even when it doesn't always love me back, right? Or even when I know that there's so many things that could be so much easier. I mean, just like when I'm having chronic illness, friends in cities will be like, can I like get you a few meals? And I'm like, DoorDash, I don't know if DoorDash exists in the state of West Virginia, but like they're not coming up on this mountain onto a dirt road before they even get to my dirt driveway with like wild goats to bring me food. You know, like there's so many logistical, basic day-to-day things that are easier other places. And like, I just feel like I'm not really a marriage person. Like I don't get it. I don't plan to ever do it. But I feel like my relationship to West Virginia makes me understand what that might be like for people who are into it. Like just like I just want to be here kind of forever, even through the hard stuff.
1: Well, thank you so much for sharing that story and so many others with me today. Ray Geringer, thanks so much for the conversation.
0: Thank you. Yeah, thanks so much for having me.
1: You can find out more about Ray Geringer and their Country Queers Project at our website, embodiedwunc.org. 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Our handle is @embodiedWUNC. Today's episode was produced by Kaya Finlay and edited by Amanda Magnus. Wilson Sayer provided editorial support. Nina Scott is our intern, and Jenny Lawson, our technical director. Quilla wrote our theme music. This program is recorded at the American Tobacco Historic District. 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I'm Anita Rao.
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4: 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Eldest daughter syndrome. 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On Point. 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
6: Live from NPR News in Washington, I'm Amy Held. The U.S. military tonight said Iran launched multiple attack drones at commercial ships in the Strait of Hormuz and that the U.S. downed all of them. This, as President Trump has said once again, a peace deal with Iran is close. NPR's Deepa Shivaram reports a senior Trump administration official says the agreement could be finalized in the coming days.
7: The official, who was not authorized to speak publicly, says the U.S. and Iran are about 80 to 85% of the way to an agreement, but nothing is finalized. It comes after days of back and forth from Trump, who relaunched attacks on Iran this week after saying a peace deal would come within 2 to 3 days. The U.S. official says the deal would reopen the Strait of Hormuz and end the blockade there, and it would end Iran's nuclear program and work on a performance-based model with incentives for Iran. The official says they expect U.S. allies, including Israel, to get on board with the peace agreement. Iran's foreign minister posted on social media saying an agreement has, quote, never been closer. Deepa Shivaram, NPR News, The White House.
6: Elon Musk's company SpaceX had a banner day on its stock market debut. And as NPR's John Ruich reports, it's made Musk the world's first trillionaire.
8: SpaceX broke records with its IPO, raising $75 billion. And when the shares traded on the NASDAQ, demand was strong. The stock opened up 11% from the IPO price and ended the day up more than 19%, making SpaceX one of the biggest companies on Earth by market cap. Some experts say it's overvalued, though. The company has a unique toehold in rocketry and satellite communications, and it's also involved in artificial intelligence. But it lost $5 billion last year and another $4 billion in the first quarter of this year. SpaceX doesn't lack for ambition. It wants to put people on Mars. But its path to profitability is unclear. John Ruich, NPR News.
6: A rare and deadly strain of Ebola is spreading in the Democratic Republic of Congo, with nearly 700 confirmed cases and more than 100 deaths. Emmett Livingstone reports from Bunia. The true picture is likely much worse.
9: All appears calm on the streets of Bunia, a city of over 1 million people in Ituri province in eastern Congo. But the easy atmosphere belies the ongoing crisis. Hand-washing stations have sprung up everywhere. And in a central plaza, a screen blares a video explaining Ebola symptoms on loop. 185 cases have been recorded in the city, but there is active transmission in the rural hinterland too. According to the latest government figures, confirmed cases have been recorded in over half of Ituri's health zones. No one knows the true number of people infected. Aid workers say that many people are choosing to stay at home if they develop symptoms, which is complicating the response. For NPR News, I'm Emmett Livingstone in Bunia.
6: This is NPR News.
4: This is OPB. I'm Paul Marshall. A potentially dangerous heat wave expected to start this weekend has fire officials on alert. Extreme heat could increase wildfire risk across western Oregon. Travis Medema is the chief deputy with the Oregon State Fires Marshal. He wants people to be aware of possible ignition sources, especially during dry and hot conditions.
10: Fires under these types of conditions, these big thermal ridges, can start easier because fuels are drier and more receptive to burn, and they spread really rapidly.
4: That includes dragging chains on the pavement, sparks coming from power tools, and tossing cigarette butts outside. An extreme heat warning is in effect from 11 a.m. Sunday through 11 p.m. Tuesday for the greater Portland metro area, western Columbia River Gorge, and parts of Clark County. A heat advisory is in effect for most of western Oregon and western Washington. The Oregon Department of Corrections is facing a class action lawsuit to end solitary confinement. As Conrad Wilson reports, the lawsuit was filed by several prisoners currently living in those conditions.
8: Hundreds of adults in Oregon's prisons are held alone inside small windowless rooms, often for months. The five named adults in custody behind the lawsuit say that practice violates Oregon's constitution, which prohibits the, quote, harsh, degrading, or dehumanizing treatment of prisoners, and goes even further than the U.S. Constitution, which bars cruel and unusual punishment. According to Jacob Hutt, an attorney with the Prison Law Office, one of the legal nonprofits representing the prisoners.
11: All of these factors make it sort of ironic and surprising that you're finding these brutal and really extensive solitary confinement practices in Oregon.
8: Oregon data shows a recent upward trend of adults in custody who are held in solitary. The Department of Corrections declined to comment on the litigation, but says it's committed to, quote, safe, secure, and humane operations. Conrad Wilson, OPB.
4: This is OPB.
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13: This is Think Out Loud on OPB. I'm Dave Miller. Sophocles wrote the Greek tragedy Antigone almost 2,500 years ago, but the themes in the story are timeless. That inspired the Nez Perce scholar and author Beth Piatot to write an indigenous version of the play. It features a young woman torn between a moral duty to her family and her ancestors and the will of the state. It's up now through June 21st at the Vault Theater in Hillsboro. It's a partnership between the Native Performing Arts Network and Bag and Baggage Productions. Piatot is an associate professor of English and comparative literature at the University of California, Berkeley. She joins us now along with Nathan Woodworth, one of the actors in the new production, and the director of the play, Jeanette Harrison. She is the creative director of the Native Performing Arts Network. It's great to have all three of you on the show.
14: Thanks for having us, Dave.
15: Yo toi.
13: Beth, to start with you, for people who are not familiar with the original play, can you give us just the basics that are helpful to have in mind as we hear about and talk about your reimagining?
14: Thank you. Yes, in the original Sophocles, a young woman is standing up against her uncle, who is the head of the state, in a conflict over whether over the fate of honoring one of her brothers. So there has been an uprising against Creon, the uncle, and one of the brothers, both the brothers have been killed, one fighting for Creon and one against him. And Antigone wants to honor the brother who fought against, saying, like, we owe these spiritual laws, we owe proper rights to all of our dead, while Creon wants his body to just lie out in under the sun and be pecked by birds. So that's the central conflict, is between Antigone defending the spiritual laws, the eternal laws, and Creon using his power as a political leader to decree who should be receive proper burial and who should not.
13: When did you first start thinking about rewriting or a retelling of this story?
14: Well, I thought about the connection of our situation as Native people to the themes in the play in 1996, when the remains of the Ancient One, or Kennewick men, were pulled out of the Columbia River. And right away, those ancestral remains were taken into state control. As Native people were saying, he's one of ours, we want to bury him, we want him returned to our homelands. And that is a battle that I'm sure all your listeners are aware lasted more than two decades. And in listening on the radio to that news in 1996, I thought, what is wrong with these people? Don't they read their own literature? And I was thinking specifically of Antigone at that point. And I didn't really, you know, create something that made that conversation until like 2017. It was much later that I actually wrote the play, but that first idea came from listening to the news on the radio.
13: How did you know it was time 21 years later?
14: Mm-mm. Well, in that time, I had taken up my ancestral language of Nez Perce and read a lot of traditional stories. I did a PhD at Stanford. I took a job at UC Berkeley, and I walked past the Hearst Museum almost every day at work. And the Hearst Museum of Anthropology holds a very significant number of ancestral remains. And eventually the idea that I could rewrite the play as a play, set it in a museum, and recast all of these elements and really try to implicate Western culture in its own terms. And in doing that, I also then was able to replace the Greek chorus with a chorus of aunties telling these traditional stories that I've been studying and translating from my language. And I do want to point out that, you know, I thought of this play as an adaptation, but also as a conversation between two ancient literatures, the Greeks and the Nez Perce, although I really need to underscore the fact that our stories are older than theirs.
13: Right. 2,500 years for the Greeks, a blink of time, as opposed to,
14: yes,
13: who knows, 5, 6, 10,000 years or more.
14: Yes.
13: Nathan, a lot of the action happens in a museum, as Beth just mentioned. Can you describe the central tension of this, the new play?
15: Well, I mean, the central tension is a young woman who's an activist who is like, you know, enough with this system, let's subvert it, let's take action now, let's reclaim our ancestors. And then the very pragmatic approach of Creon, who's the director of the Smithsonian.
13: And her uncle.
15: Her uncle, yeah, exactly. And, you know, and it's this kind of generational battle and personal battle of like, let's work from within the system. Let's do what we can little by little. And my character, you know, Haman, is literally caught in the middle. I'm in love with Antigone. I'm the protege of Creon. And intellectually, I understand both of their arguments. And they're both correct. And that is the real tension, is neither is right and both are right. And how do you go forward? And I think that's the real, you know, question of the play and where the tension lies.
13: Jeanette, I understand that you and Beth have known each other for a while and have worked together in the past. Why did you want to mount a production of this play here now?
16: Well, why here now is that it's a Nez Perce story, and we are literally on the traditional lands that the Nez Perce would travel on their way to distant water, the Pacific Ocean. So it's a beautiful bringing home of this story, I think. I've been really shocked and a little dismayed at how little people in the Portland metro area know about the traditional people of this land. And everybody's got these land acknowledgments. They're all excited and proud about that. But when we say that Portland was a convergence, like, it really was. There were so many Native people who came through this area for many reasons. And so for me, this play really is rooted in this land. It's a story of this land. And it's been really eye-opening to me personally, too, being Onondaga from the Northeast. So this is not my homelands. And, you know, you grow up and you're like, I want to learn more about more Native people. And you look at the map and you look at all of the tribes in the Pacific Northwest and you're like, yeah, I don't live there. I don't need to learn about that. You know, so there's so much that I don't know. And this play has been really a gateway and an opening for me as well. And I hope it will be for the audience who come to see it as well.
17: Can you describe the way you approached practical questions like set and costume design, sound, projections to make this as Nez Perce to production as possible?
16: Well, first of all, I hired Nez Perce people.
17: Step one.
16: Yes, yeah. There we go.
17: Was that the most important decision you made?
16: I wouldn't say that that's the most important decision because, of course, storytelling is also important. But I think that what a lot of Western theater makers don't realize is how rich storytelling is of a tradition in our cultures. And every Native tribal nation has their own culture, their own storytelling traditions. But being able to tap into that is really powerful. And so, for example, Kellen, who is our costume designer, he had never designed costumes before for a theatrical production. However, he's worked in film. He's worked in television. He's a traditional artist. He's an award winner from the Native Arts and Cultures Foundation as a traditional textile artist. And so putting all of those skills together, he created one of the most complex original designs that I have ever had the great pleasure to work on. Every single character's story, their own arc in the story, is being told through their clothing and how it changes over the course of the play. And we never would have had that level of detail if we had not had a Nez Perce artist. And Kellen Chernal, they are truly one of the best costume designers I've ever had the pleasure to work with.
18: Absolutely agree.
15: 1,000%.
17: Beth, I want to turn more squarely to the question of the chorus or the aunties and mm-hmm. the Nez Perce stories that you wove into your play.
19: Yeah.
17: How did you approach that broadly? And then we can dig into some of the details.
19: Well, when I was thinking about writing an adaptation, I would sort of look at Sophocles and be like, okay, so what's my version or what's our version of that? And our version of giving or receiving advice usually involves telling a story in which the person who's listening, it's up to them to understand who they are in the story and to interpret the message of that advice by thinking about the story and thinking about the dynamics of the story and figuring out who they are in the story.
17: I'm so glad you put it that way because that was one of the things that most struck me about the stories, and they're sprinkled throughout, and they're moments of humor, of bodiness, of all kinds of different versions of emotion. Mm-hmm. But for my experience as an audience member, it was the slipperiness of the stories and the lack of an obvious hit you over the head moral that
19: exactly.
17: really stood out. It wasn't clear to me. And I guess even at times it wasn't clear to the characters. Wait, how am I thought you were going to give me advice. Wait, what am I supposed to do with this? And you're saying that's built into the stories themselves over thousands
19: exactly.
17: of years.
19: Exactly. That's the epistemological force of the stories, is that you may be one character one day and you may be a different character on a different day, given the situation. And so one of the structural, so there aren't really like protagonists in it, antagonists in like the clear, like here's the hero. Everyone is always identifying with the hero or the anti-hero kind of thing. There's, you know, these stories are episodic and have a set of events that then culminate in a result. But you're supposed to tune into how they're commenting on the action at the moment. And these stories always contain, and they're very much like the Greek stories too. Things are going along, they get a little weird, then they go off the rails. And so there's always this tipping point.
17: That sounds
19: point.
17: Like life on some level.
19: That's why they're so rich and instructive. And I do think listening to the stories, you are kind of like, ha ha, and you know, this is charming or funny or grotesque or whatever. And then the next day you're like, oh my gosh, that's so deep, you know. But this tipping point, the antis are warning the characters how close they are to the tipping point where things are going to go in a way that they do not want them to go. Hmm.
17: There's one line that stands out to me. Now, I wrote it down. I don't have it in front of me, but Creon, the uncle, says something like, you know, why are you telling me these stories? I'm not a kid. And it's one of the few moments where I feel like you're tipping your hand. And as an audience member, even though he is sympathetic overall, and as Nathan was saying, you know, they're right and they're wrong. That was a case where I thought, no, we know he's wrong. Stories are for everybody, and they're not just for kids.
19: Right.
17: Let me just remind folks, if you're just tuning in, we're talking about the play Antigone by Beth Piatot. It is an indigenous reimagining of the Greek tragedy. It's up now through June 21st at the Vault Theater in Hillsborough. It's a partnership between the Native Performing Arts Network and Bag and Baggage Productions. Piatot is with us, as well as the director Jeanette Harrison and the actor Nathan Woodworth. Nathan, my understanding is that you've done something similar to what Beth was describing in your own world and in for your master's thesis, weaving together Karouk stories and Shakespeare. What did you learn from that?
15: What I learned from that is kind of similar to, well, first of all, Beth's work was my inspiration in many ways. Her book, The Bead Workers, contained like her first version of Antigone. And I was just blown away at how she was able to weave together classical storytelling structure in order to tell the stories of her people. And I have been wanting to dramatize my people's creation stories, to make them easily accessible for contemporary Karuk people and non-Karuk people, because I think there's so much wisdom, there's so much humor.
17: Could I stop you there? Was that necessary that for contemporary Karuk people, it was up to you to make them accessible?
15: I felt that, and I talked with my language leader about that. We only have 4 living speakers of the Karuk language. I'm an apprentice under one of our 4 master speakers. And without the historical context, it can be difficult for contemporary Karuk people to really connect with our stories the way we would have had context for, you know, 1,000 years ago. But everybody knows Shakespeare. You know, everybody's familiar with the idea of these star-crossed lovers who are separated. And we have a creation story where a girl dies and goes to the boneless land and her love is trying to get to her. And I'm like, oh, these 2 lovers separated and trying to get back to each other. What does that remind me of? And then, you know, I'm reading a Midsummer Night's Dream and about, you know, Oberon at Titania and Puck, and I'm like, oh, that's a lot like Coyote. And so I was able to kind of find these resonances between Shakespearean archetypes and Karuk stories, and basically use the classical structure as like the tree with the Karuk stories as the branches and the leaves.
17: Beth, I want to go back to the museum piece of this. You mentioned working on this not far from the Hearst Museum at Berkeley, where the remains of indigenous peoples had been housed in Western scientific ways. You actually did a version of this play there. And then the full-scale theatrical premiere just a couple years ago was at the Autry Museum of the American West in Los Angeles. Mm-hmm. Also a major holding place, Western holding place for Native remains. What was it like to put on this play in those places?
19: Yeah, I think one of the things about this play that's interesting is the places that it chooses to go. And I also think it's very cool now we're in the vault. So we're in a bank, right? So again, like the holding of capital.
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19: Yeah, I think one of the things...

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1: I've heard from professors who will take their classes into museum spaces to read. And I'm very excited because this is a beautiful use of storytelling and of theater, is to be in formal theater spaces, but also to be in these informal spaces and to speak into these spaces and change the vibrational energy and to imagine new kinds of life emerging in these places. So that's been a joy.
2: Did you feel like these productions in those museums in particular were a form of protest?
1: Yes, definitely. In the very first stage reading we did at UC Berkeley, I have joked about this, just to use another Greek term, like Trojan horse. It's like we were able to do it inside the museum. And, you know, our audience was sitting in the gallery and we were literally speaking above the holdings of these ancestors. And that was something that we had to think about and think about our own spiritual existence and how to take care of ourselves to be in that level of proximity with the dead. So we did set up smudging stations and we tried to take good care of ourselves and the audience for doing that. But we really thought of those ancestors as a critical and even central part of our audience, that we were reaching out to them. But then the chancellor and other administrators came. And we were able to put some internal pressure on the university, along with a lot of external pressure from California tribes to deal with their violations of NAGPRA.
2: The Native American Graves and Repatriation. Well, I always forget.
1: Yes.
2: Okay. Almost got there.
3: Passed in 1990, but only 30% of museums have actually fully complied with it.
1: Mm-hmm. Yeah.
2: And Beth, am I right that you're on UC Berkeley committee, the NAGPRA committee at Berkeley?
1: Well, they let me on the committee for a few years and then I was taken off. Yeah. So that is one of the ways that they're able to maintain their controls, by not allowing Native people to serve. But also there is this incredible backward toe on our lives to serve on these committees too. And I think one of the lines in the play is, what is done to the dead is done to the living. We are tied up with them, whether we want to be or not.
2: That line reminds me of something I was hoping to ask you to do anyway, which is to read a poem from your new book, of poetry. The collection is called Distant Water. And the poem is called Nine Places Where You Can Still See Wheel Tracks from the Oregon Trail. Do you mind reading it for us?
1: Oh, thank you for that invitation. Yes. Nine Places Where You Can Still See Wheel Tracks from the Oregon Trail. On my right metatarsus, you can see the swale caused by wet wagon wheels coming out from the Big Blue River, heaving their sodden burdens over the top of my arched foot, cracking the delicate bones below. On my skin, you see their names carved with sharp knives, marking the springs that offered fresh water. They took long drinks and left white scars. The climb up my right calf was so steep that heavy wagons made deep ruts still visible today. This grade was the first major acclivity and likely to give the faint-hearted doubt. A bare road runs the length of my thigh. Sharp double lines build pristine trail ruts, as though my body did not exist for itself. Hautnan. Perfect, sacred, holy. My lower belly, made of sandstone, yielded to the roll of the wheel. So soft was the sandstone that it wore away under each creaking load. This patient erosion hewed tracks 5 feet deep, tracks deep enough to swallow a child. To avoid the winter, they raced to reach my left hip bone by the 4th of July. To celebrate

0: celebrate, they etched white names in the jutting dark granite of my hip, calling it Independence Rock. The climb up my glutes was so long and steep that the descent was even more dangerous and testified by ruts like claw marks on both sides, a reminder of what it means to rut, to mount a body muscled and soft. In the wide open plain of my back, single tracks spread into doubles and triples, so vast and inviting was my back. It shredded under the gyre of passing lanes. Across the sharp edge of my cheekbone, on the cliff face, is planted the historical sign that indicates the final set of tracks and provides an impressive view of the Columbia River as it rolls to the sea.
1: That was Beth Piatowit reading from her new poetry collection, Distant Water. She'll be reading with Joan Kane at Powell's this coming Wednesday at 7 p.m. Jeanette, the play that we've been talking about, it's a mashup of a Greek story from 2,500 years ago and Nez Perce stories from much further back, filtered through Beth's 20th and 21st century mind. I'm curious... You have a minute and a half to answer this question, but what this tells you, should tell all of us about the universality of storytelling?
2: Oh, that's a great question. I hope I have a good answer for you in a minute and a half. But I think that one of the things that draws me to stories is that we find ourselves in them, and it doesn't matter who we are. We can still identify with what's going on. And in Antigone and Antigone, it's a story about standing up to power, finding your own voice, finding your own beliefs, and living according to your own values in the best way that you can, even when the world around you feels impossible. And I honestly could not think of a better story to be telling right now at this particular moment in time.
1: Jeanette Harrison, Nathan Woodworth, and Beth Piatowit, thanks very much.
3: Thank you.
0: Thank you.
2: No way.
1: Jeanette Harrison is the creative director of the Native Performing Arts Network. They partnered with Bag and Baggage Productions on this new play, Antigone. It is up now through June 21st at the Vault Theater in Hillsboro. Nathan Woodworth plays Haman in the production. It was written by Beth Piatowit. She is an associate professor of English and comparative literature at the University of California, Berkeley. Coming up after a short break, we're going to talk with a sculptor who for more than 40 years has divided her time between the Oregon coast and the Italian city of Carrara, where Michelangelo got his marble.
3: 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Be a part of the conversation on Facebook at OPBTOL.
4: There was an era in Oregon politics where moderate Republicans were very influential. One of them was Bob Packwood. Packwood died last week and leaves a very messy legacy. I'm Lauren Dake. On this week's OPB Politics Now, we talk about one of the more stunning scandals in congressional history. And we get into it all with a very special guest, former OPB reporter Jeff Mapes. 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
3: 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More on how to keep fires before they start at keeporegongreen.org. This is OPB. It's 8:33.
1: This is Think Out Loud on OPB. I'm Dave Miller. For 40 years, sculptor MJ Anderson has been going from her home on the Oregon coast to Carrara in Italy. That's where she gets her marble. That's where Michelangelo got his more than 500 years ago. Anderson uses that marble, along with onyx and travertine, to make all kinds of sculptures, abstract pieces that evoke elemental powers, liturgical pieces for churches. But over and over, she's turned to figurative work. The major theme running through my career is the female torso, she wrote about a recent exhibition. The distillation of what it feels like to be woman. When I first began to carve stone, I realized I wanted to give voice to my gender. I talked with MJ Anderson in 2023. I started with a pretty basic question. Why marble?
5: Marble lasts. And I'm the kind of person that doesn't do very well with things that can be erased. And so carving marble means I'm always moving forward. There's no looking back. And so I don't glue things back on if they fall off. I can just keep moving forward. And that's really helpful to me as a person. And if I'm going to make something, an artist wants to make their mark. And if I make my mark, I want it to last. And marble gives that to me.
6: It lasts for thousands of years, right?
5: Thousands of years before I touch it, and hopefully thousands of years after.
6: It's one of the most awe-inspiring things as I've been thinking about the work you do. I mean, unlike almost everything else in life, everything else that we make, I suppose like a steel girder is going to last for a very long time. But I don't think of that as an expression really of someone's soul. It keeps a building up. A painting is going to molder. All the digital stuff on our lives, it becomes sometimes irretrievable in 10 years, if you can even find the core to turn the thing back on. How do you think about time?
5: I think geological time is, I studied geology in college at Portland State, and I like everything about the planet itself. And marble, some of you may not know, but marble was once alive. And it's a distillation of coral reefs and animals who lived in the sea billions of years ago. And so all of that, that product that was once alive is highly condensed, highly heated up and shoved up into mountains. To me, it's a miracle. So I'm carving something that was actually once alive.
6: And you're aware of that in the moment?
5: Yeah. I mean, it's always there for me. And it's like my religion. Marble is like my religion in a way.
6: Huh. What does it feel like or sound like when you're carving it or smell like when you're cutting it?
5: Well, it sounds very serious, art making.
6: Yeah, I don't believe you.
5: I mean,
6: I do and I don't, I should say.
5: The nice thing is it keeps me in the present and I can use a lot of different kinds of tools. But there is a marble from Carrara that's called Bardiglio, and it's a gray marble. And it was my first true love of a material because I think it evoked the kind of colors of the Northwest, that kind of gray. And it goes well outdoors, which is nice. But when I carve that in Bardiglio, there's a smell it has. So I'm smelling something that was once alive. So it really does enliven all my senses.
6: And you can smell its aliveness.
5: Well, I personally can. Yeah, but I think maybe other people think, oh, it's a rock. But when you have a passion for rocks, people who have a passion for rocks know what that passion is.
6: As I noted, for 40 years now, you've been going to Carrara. You started and then it turned into just your life, going every year to get stones and also to do work before you eventually bring it back for finishing here. What's special about Carrara?
5: Especially in the early years, there was a really wonderful community of artists from all over the world. And
6: meaning the 1980s for you, the early years, because yes. not 1502 or something.
5: Right. In the 80s, there were a lot of artists working there. There's fewer now that work there. But that we didn't really talk about our work to each other that much. But we were all equally exhausted. We were all equally poor. And that was a really wonderful setting to be in. And when I do go back to Carrara and I work in the studio, I go to work like it's a job. You know, I leave the house. I try to leave the house by 8 or 8:30. I bicycle up the mountain. I get my little – a lot of people think my bike is a hybrid bike, electric bike, but it's not. And so I bike to work.
6: There's no shame in e-bike.
5: Yeah, no.
6: But maybe someday. Okay.
5: But I bike up to work, and everybody else, the Artigiani that work in that studio as laborers creating large public art for other artists, everyone's working. And that buzz, that noise, that energy, I'm just another one of the workers, but I get to do my own work. So I'm very fortunate to be able to work there.
6: What's special about the marble there? I mean, why do you have to go all the way to Italy to get that rock?
5: Well, I could go to Vermont, but the food is much better in Italy. When I was a very small child, we were lucky to have French and Italian classes. And when I was a small child, I wanted to grow up and live in Italy. Hmm. And I actually get to live my dream. Hmm. So I get to have a double life, and that suits also who I am.
6: What are the quarries like there? I mean, do you go and say, in Italian, I want to block yay big?
5: When I have a commission, a large commission, I will go into the quarries and look for the right block. And it's like going into cathedrals, because you have these large walls cut out of the mountain. I mean, it's really a brutal process. It's a mining process. And someone accused me of you know, raping the mountains with my artwork. Well, the marble used for art is so infinitesimal. Most of that marble in Carrara, it's the best marble in the world. The crystalline structure is the best in the world. And if I'm going to do all this work, why wouldn't I use the best material? So when I go into the quarry, there's all these giant machines, these tall ladders that are, you know, wired next to these walls of marble. And there's just such an energy there. But in reality, most of the marble that's being quarried is quarried for the calcium in your cat food, the calcium in your orange juice, the calcium that you take every morning.
6: Wait, literally?
5: Literally. Literally.
6: The best marble in the world that could be used for big, beautiful things or small, beautiful things that could last forever, it's being ground up and put in cat food?
5: Well, and in the table that we're sitting next to, in the carpet underneath our feet.
6: It's used as calcium.
5: Calcium carbonate.
6: Huh.
5: And so...
6: And there isn't a better way to get that?
5: Well, whenever large...
6: The global capitalist society has decided that there is not a better way to get
5: you.
6: It.
5: Thank you. That's correct.
6: I guess
5: exactly
6: is the
5: for saying that, right.
6: Huh. So you said that when you have a big commission, that's when you might go to the quarry.
5: Mm-hmm.
6: So let's say that a library says we want a 7 foot tall sculpture, mm-hmm. and you have a picture in your mind of what it's going to be. Or I mean, because I'm wondering, if I went to go look at this big mining operation, I assume I would just see what might look like pretty rocks and big faces and parts that have been carved out and parts that hadn't yet been carved. I'm just wondering how you look at that and see what you're going to make.
5: Well, it really correlates. Imagine when I had a client, Yale University, wanted me to do an 8-foot piece for their law library. And they were very specific. They wanted the absolute best marble. So I said to them,
6: nothing but the best for us.
5: What is the best wine? So selecting marble is a lot like selecting grapes for wine. And I'm a little bit like a vintner, imagine. So I know the differences between different quarries offer, just like someone knows which different grapes will help make the better balance. So I know which quarries have which kinds of stone. And then at the end, it's basically a crapshoot. That once you cut that stone open, you're not so sure what really is going to be inside. There may be there may be a darker vein that you did not see from the outside of that block.
6: Isn't that part of the excitement, though, for you
5: it
6: as
5: is.
6: An artist?
5: Absolutely.
6: I mean, the whole idea of I want the best marble, it seems like an absurdity.
5: Right. And I actually like stone that has a little character and brings something to the table with it. I always like to incorporate some of the rocky, rock, natural skin of the stone in my work when I can.
6: Meaning you want to leave some of it unpolished.
5: Uncarved.
6: Uncarved.
5: You know,
6: why?
5: Where there's a natural skin. I did a large, very sturdy mermaid one time, but the whole back of that stone had probably 800 years of water markings on the back of that stone that was exposed. Geologically, that is just a fabulous surface. Hmm. So I didn't want to destroy that surface to make my work, so I needed to design a sculpture where that surface was celebrated, for example.
6: And it just happened that you were making a mermaid, so those watermarks.
5: Well, seemed, I decided to make a mermaid because, of course, it was watermarks.
6: I had it the other way around. Okay,
5: yeah.
6: So the rock can tell you what it should be.
5: Well, almost every one of my sculptures tells me. I don't tell it. Huh. The stone itself inspires who it wants to become in a dialogue with me.
6: If you're just tuning in, we're talking right now with the Oregon and Italy-based sculptor MJ Anderson. You can see a lot of her work right now at the Imogen Gallery in Astoria for another month or two. So as I noted, my understanding is that after you do some work in Carrara, you'll normally do the fine work and the finishing in your Oregon studio, which for a while has been in Nehalem. Why Nehalem?
5: When I started carving, you know, it's a lot of noise in a neighborhood. And so working in a small town is a lot easier to make noise. And Nehalem isn't really as much of a tourist town as next door Manzanita. And so they're used to me now. And I try not to make too much noise, you know, too early or too late. And I'm gone to Italy part of the time. They're always happy to see me go, I think.
6: So it's a working town. That's part of why it works for you.
5: It is a little more of a working town. And
6: I mean, it's also beautiful. I mean, there's a river there. You're essentially on the coast.
5: I can hear eagles while I'm working, which is fabulous. But Portland is 10 degrees hotter in the summer and 10 degrees colder in the winter, at least. And I work outside year-round. I don't have the luxury of a heated studio.
6: Do you work outside because it's better for you or because, I mean,
5: because
6: why?
5: I'm making dust. I'm fertilizing nature with calcium carbonate.
6: Huh.
5: So when I'm carving the stone, the dust has to go somewhere. So most sculptors all work outside with
6: otherwise,
5: a roof overhead.
6: Otherwise, you'd be breathing in too much?
5: I'd be just standing in a cloud of dust in a room. Hmm. So, unless it's a very large room.
6: So, you live in a more temperate climate, so
5: yeah.
6: You can work in a more temperate
5: yes.
6: climate.
5: Yeah.
6: So, you're working outside in February.
5: Yes, thank you. I am.
6: Is it an accident, then, that both of your studios, your workplaces, are near an ocean or a sea? I mean, what you just described is a climate reason for that. But I'm wondering if there's a deeper reason that you want to be near the water.
5: My soul is happier near the water, certainly. And Nehalem is a fabulous place because Nehalem is a Native American word, and the Native Americans live there. And it's in a fabulous little triangle between the river, the bay, and the ocean. How more fabulous can that be?
6: Hmm. How does that affect the work that you want to do?
5: I'm working with onyx now, which comes from Iran and Pakistan. And Carrara being the clearinghouse of all stone in the world, I can get it there in Italy. But it has a translucence to it, and I'm playing up that translucence. So the light of being on the coast really is very helpful for that.
6: I noted in my intro that you have said that over and over you have been drawn to female torsos and to express your understanding of of what it means to be woman. I wanted to make sure that I even got that grammar correct before we started. What do you mean by that phrase? What it means to be woman?
5: My gender is a political statement. And in the 70s, when we thought feminism was a, we triumphed, that certainly has not come to pass. So the same feelings and concepts I'm dealing with, I'm still dealing with now, even more so, and maybe with a stronger voice. And in the early years, I began carving the torso as autobiography, as victim, as female that needed to survive. And that's still kind of the survival thing has really expanded. And I did a lot of torsos having to do with breast cancer. And now when I carve a torso, and if it's missing a chunk out of a breast, it was never there, maybe. I don't even see it when I carve it now, because it's so much a part of my life palette, shall we say. And so I don't present the female as an alluring object. I use kind of a frontal stance, much like the Egyptians did. I don't want my figures to perform for anybody. They should be enough in their own right, just
6: and
5: like
6: in particular,
5: women should be.
6: To not perform for men.
5: In particular, yes. And not only sexually, but in every way in society, I still feel that women have unnecessary expectations put upon them to perform in any number of roles that are not necessary. And so I think even if I do thin torsos, chubby torsos, old-looking figures, all of those figures still have a real sense of stability, and they're immobile as far as you not being able to, they exist in their own right.
6: Do you work for models?
5: No.
6: Neither human ones nor small works that you will then make larger. So it's all in your mind and in your hands.
5: Well, I do have a degree in sculpture, and I studied the figure more than anybody has a right to. When I was in college for 7 years, you know, I studied the female and male torsos, and I've taught sculpture, but it's really in the stone and in my soul to arrive at those finished forms. I'm not carving a real figure. I'm carving an idea.
6: What's the difference between those two?
5: One time this small child was fascinated by my work he saw in a public area, and he really was bothering his relatives a lot about my work. And so they asked if they could bring him to the studio. And he arrived, and at some point he said, "Ma'am, I don't mean to be disrespectful or nothing, but why don't they have heads?"
6: It's a good question.
5: And I looked down at myself, and I said, "I don't see a head." and when I looked down at myself, I don't see my nude self. I don't see my dressed self. I just see myself. And that's more of an idea than just a visual representation. And just like a poem is more than just a compilation of different words. So my sculpture is similar in that way, I think.
6: It's a profound idea, and I had never thought of it quite that way. That because I have looked at the torsos, and I guess I have thought of them as nude torsos. But the way you describe it, what you're going for is something different. Not nude, and also not clothed. Just the essence of a being.
5: Exactly. Huh. Exactly.
6: I want to go back to something you said at the beginning about marble, which I think isn't simply about marble. It's about sculpture in rock, which is that you can't. You didn't want to work in something where you could erase something. There are no takebacks in this. It's what strikes me as one of the more terrifying aspects of the work you do. Digitally, we can do Control Z or Apple Z to undo something. Painters can paint over things. In a lot of life, not all of it, but in a lot of life, you can get a redo. If you chisel something and it falls off and it's not quite what you wanted, I mean, you're stuck with it, right?
5: I've never really stuck with it. It just is going to become something else. Maybe not this week, maybe not next year, but in time, one day I'll walk into the studio and see a piece that has been sitting there unfinished for 8 years, and all of a sudden, you know, there's a rainbow, there's light at the end of the tunnel, there's a vision, and I go, okay, now I know what to do. And I can fix that, and not fix it, but make it be someone else, or cut the top off, turn it upside down, and start over.
6: Huh. But I mean, the framing I had in my mind, and I think that I still have, is that there's something scary about that. But it seems like you embrace that, the no takebacks of your work, and for you, it's actually something that you value about your craft.
5: It is. It is. It's exciting. In the early years, every once in a while, I'd be carving and hit a place and the whole thing would crack in half. And there's kind of an excitement when that happens. It's like I think I mentioned to your producer, it's like a good car accident. A good car accident, if you're in the middle of it, there's nothing you can do. You might as well just lay back and enjoy it. Because who knows, this could be your last moment. And that should be a beautiful moment then.
6: I'm struggling with the adjective good in front of car accident. Yeah. I think I understand your point, but it is it's a lot to take in.
5: It's like the beauty in chaos, you know.
6: So do you think that the work that you do and the realities of that one, even not false, I guess even that's not what you're saying, but one hit of the chisel could make something fall apart. Do you think that affects the way you live your life outside the studio?
5: I do. And one of the things I've noticed, I work with Northwest Stone Sculptors Association, and it's about 150 people. We all get along really well. We're from all different aspects of life. But what I think making sculpture has taught me and all of us is that when you look at a three-dimensional object, you have all these different views of it from above, from below, from one side looks better than another side, and you're more forgiving. And you're more forgiving of each other. And I think that sculpture and how I look at sculpture has changed how I live my life and how I relate to other people.
6: MJ Anderson, it was a pleasure talking with you. Thanks very much.
5: Thank you. Great to be here.
6: That's the sculptor MJ Anderson. We talked in 2023. We are now just a few weeks away from the 250th anniversary of our nation's independence. What have you been thinking about as we approach this milestone? What does it mean to you to be American today? And what do you think we need to do to form a more perfect union? You can leave us your thoughts right now by voicemail at 503-293-1983. Our production staff includes Malia Fass, Rolly Hernandez, Gemma DiCarlo, senior producer Allison Frost, and managing producer Shiraz Sadiq. Naleen Silva and Layla Isbell engineer the show from the Gert Boyle Studio. Our technical director is Stephen Cray, and our executive producer is Sage Van Wing. If you don't want to miss any of our shows, you can listen wherever you get your podcasts. Our nightly rebroadcast is at 8 p.m. Thanks very much for tuning in to Think Out Loud on OPB and KLCC this week. I'm Dave Miller. Have a great weekend.
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0: This has been the rebroadcast of today's Think Out Loud. 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
2: I'm Meghna Chakrabarty. 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
9: Live from NPR News in Washington, I'm Amy Held. Chants of Take It Down from crowds forming outside the Kennedy Center in Washington, D.C., hours after an appeals court cleared the way for a judge's order to remove Donald J. Trump from the outside of the Performing Arts Building. Crews are up on scaffolding at this hour, waiting to get to work. A federal judge has found only Congress can change the center's name. Trump says a peace deal with Iran is close. That's something he has repeated many times since launching the war in February. But Friday, Iran's foreign minister posted a deal has never been closer. And the prime minister of Pakistan, a mediator, says the two sides have agreed to wording of an agreement aimed at ending the war. But that terms dealing with Iran's nuclear program will be finalized during a 60-day period afterward. Oil has settled at its lowest price in months, after Trump once again promised that a deal with Iran is imminent. As NPR's Camila Domonoske reports, gas prices are also coming down.
10: Global crude oil prices were north of $100 a barrel for much of this conflict. The global benchmark for crude is now well under $90, and lower than it's been at any point since early March. That's largely because of hopes for a deal. The U.S. also says it's been helping some tankers move covertly through the Strait of Hormuz. Lower crude prices have helped ease pressure at the gas pump. The national average for regular gasoline is now $4.11 per gallon, down more than 40 cents from a month ago. Camila Domonoske, NPR News.
9: In Ohio, a group that organizes political activities for Democratic causes was raided by the FBI. From Ohio Public Radio, Joe Ingles has this report.
11: Ohio Organizing Collaborative board member Prentice Haney says FBI agents have searched premises and in some cases taken laptops and electronic devices, as well as interviewed people who work with the organization.
12: There's no reason for over 100 agents to be knocking on the doors of everyday Ohioans, demanding and accusing people of voter fraud as if it was a witch hunt, and scaring them with their children, following them in their cars to school and to work. I mean, this was a full-out assault I mean, they haven't seen anything like this since Selma.
11: Haney says the people who were contacted by the FBI were told it was related to a case of voter fraud. The FBI has been contacted for comment. For NPR News, I'm Joe Ingles in Columbus, Ohio.
9: Tonight on soccer's biggest global stage, the U.S. beat Paraguay 4-1 in their first home World Cup in more than three decades. The stadium near L.A. was packed with tens of thousands of fans, many wearing red, white and blue and chanting USA. Their next game is Friday against Australia. This is NPR News.
0: This is OPB. I'm Paul Marshall. People across much of Western Oregon and Washington could see record-breaking temperatures during a heat wave starting Sunday. An extreme heat warning will be in effect for Multnomah and Washington counties, as well as northwestern Clackamas County. Triple-digit temperatures could last through Tuesday, and nighttime temperatures won't offer much reprieve. Chris Voss is director of Multnomah County Emergency Management. He says people should plan ahead and check on neighbors.
13: This is the time to check on people, especially people that sometimes live alone. So if you've got family or friends that fall into that category, see what they're doing, see what their plans are.
0: Voss says local officials are meeting each day to decide whether to open cooling shelters. As of now, people should plan on staying home or visit local libraries. Voss said people can call 211 to find additional resources like air conditioners for future heat waves. Oregon and Washington are among the states declining to participate in a celebration of the nation's 250th birthday being put on by President Trump. Dirk Vanderhart has more.
14: The so-called Great American State Fair kicks off later this month and is set to last for more than 2 weeks. It will include military plane flyovers, family-friendly attractions, and a pavilion representing every state and territory on the National Mall in Washington, D.C. But some states led by Democrats aren't showing up. Oregon and Washington are among those declining to put resources into the exhibition. Spokespeople for Oregon Governor Tina Kotek and Washington Lieutenant Governor Denny Heck said cost was a factor. Kotek's office added that the event was shaping up to have a partisan tinge. The fair had already seen some high-profile cancellations from musical performers worried about being seen as aligned with Trump's agenda. In lieu of a concert, Trump himself plans to headline an opening night kickoff. The event's organizers say Washington, Oregon, and other states declining to participate will still be represented. Dirk Vanderhart, OPB.
0: This is OPB. There's more news at opb.org.
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0: If you've been on social media lately, maybe you've seen the jokes about eldest daughters, like the eldest daughter on vacation.
1: Oh, you guys are up. Are you ready to go? I've been up for 3 hours.
2: I'm telling you, we have to put this umbrella up. We have skin cancer in our family.
3: Do you want a carrot? I feel like I haven't seen you eat a vegetable in like 3 days.
1: I am relaxed. What are you talking about? I'm so relaxed.
0: On the eldest daughter in therapy.
1: No, I'm actually so good. I just feel personally responsible for the emotional stability of everyone I've ever met. No, I really don't need help. I just need everyone to stop needing things for me. I just want someone to tell me what to do for once.
0: Now, maybe you're like, oh my God, that is just like my bossy and annoying older sister. Or, that is so not me. Not at all. Or maybe, like some On Point listeners, you are feeling very seen.
4: Not only am I the eldest daughter, but I'm the eldest daughter of the eldest daughter of the eldest daughter.
5: I am the eldest of four and the original boss girl. Actually, Barbie and I share the same birthday.
6: It has made me pretty bossy.
4: We're perfectionists. As my mom would say, the anxiety is just baked in. You want to set that really high bar and really high standard for yourself, and you're not necessarily waiting for someone else to do it for you.
7: Having to do firsts, you know, I was the first one to leave to go to college. I was the first one to move out of state for my career. I was the first one in a pretty conservative evangelical Christian family to drink alcohol and turn away from the faith that I had been raised in and like do all of these things that were seen as pretty taboo.
8: I consider myself to be very independent. I never, ever wanted to be dependent on anybody.
9: I was quite the overachiever. During the time in the 70s when I went to law school, I often found myself being the only female lawyer, first female lawyer in this job or this position, only female lawyer in this area, blah, blah, blah.
5: I naturally became a leader and an organizer and a compassionate caregiver.
4: I would always cook dinner for my family when I was younger. I still always plan the family vacations.
8: My career was as a project manager, so that was just a real natural role for me. People would ask me, you know, well, you know, what's your number in the family? And I'd say, you guess. And they'd say, you're number one, aren't you? And I said, of course I am.
0: This is On Point. I'm Meghna Chakrabarty, and those were On Point listeners Anna in Delanson, New York, Nancy in Grey Cloud Island, Minnesota, Jenna in Florence, South Carolina, Molly in Seattle, Washington, and Karen in San Marcos, Texas. And yes, today we are talking about eldest daughters, and I'm going to look across the glass here to my crew in the control room. Do I give you eldest daughter vibes, guys? Yes? No? Yes. I got some thumbs up and a lot of vigorously nodding heads in assent. Well, this is a term that's now been bouncing around, eldest daughter syndrome. But is the syndrome real, or is it actually more about the expectations society places on women in general? And is there actually any science at all to back up how our place in the family can affect our personalities? Well, let's turn to Allison Alford. She's author of the book Good Daughtering, The Work You've Always Done, The Credit You've Never Gotten, and How to Finally Feel Like Enough. She's also an associate professor in the Department of Information Systems and Business Analytics at Baylor University, and she joins us from Texas, from Waco, Texas. Professor Alford, welcome to On Point.
10: Thank you. Glad to be here. Please call me Allison.
0: Allison. Okay. Is that an eldest daughter thing or is that a woman thing already? Like wanting to be more likable and familiar right off the bat.
10: Well, who knows, right? But I'm most used to Allison, and the other sounds like one of my students coming to get me and asking me for a grade change or something.
0: Okay, fair enough, Allison. I did my act of full disclosure. Yes, I am an eldest daughter. What about you?
10: My full disclosure, I'm the younger daughter, but I really like to think of myself and my sister as partner daughters now.
0: Oh, okay. That's a new term. Let's put a little pin in that and come back to it. So did like your experience as a partner or younger daughter kind of lead to your interest in this topic? Or how did you get around to the studying of what you call daughtering?
10: Yeah. So, you know, I was raised by a family full of really strong women, capable, thoughtful, smart women. So I was always aware of how much effort women put into making family happen. And then when I was in graduate school, I was studying family communication at the University of Texas at Austin. And I was reading a lot of things about marriage, and I was reading things about friendship, and I was reading a lot of things about mothering. But as I read these items, I thought, we're missing a little piece here. We're missing what it is that women do in adulthood for decades. That's part of being a big part, an important part of being a family member. And it's not showing up in the literature. So I decided I had to go find out.
0: What women do in adulthood. So are you talking as adult daughters or what?
10: Yeah, absolutely. So my research explores how adult women act as daughters in families. And so that role is, how do I exist in a family in relation to my parent or parents? Most of my research over the past decade has been asking women, what is daughtering? What does it mean to be a daughter? What do daughters do or not do? And what was really interesting is at the beginning of this research, women were practically unable to talk about themselves from that daughtering role. They kept saying things like, well, my mother does this, or when my mother does this, that, you know, we're doing this thing together, then this happens. And I noticed that there just wasn't a language of agency in daughtering. And it was really lacking that perspective.
0: Okay, so then how would you define daughtering? Because, Allison, to be perfectly frank, I hear that phrase and I'm like, oh, this is the gerundizing of just what is simply, in my mind, it's just the state of being the female child in a family. But do you have a specific definition of it?
10: Yeah, I consider daughtering to be the often invisible emotional, mental, logistical and identity labors that daughters do to keep families connected. And often they're unaware of just how much of that they're doing until they're burnt out.
0: I see. Okay. So we're going to come back to that, daughtering in general. But is this social media spread of this phrase, eldest daughter syndrome, that has really caught our attention. So let's actually turn back to TikTok. And here is family therapist Katie Morton explaining what she calls the 8 signs of eldest daughter syndrome.
11: Number 1, you have an intense feeling of responsibility. 2, you are an overachiever, type A and very driven. 3, you worry a lot and probably have anxiety. 4, you struggle with people-pleasing behaviors. 5, you have a hard time placing and upholding boundaries. 6, you resent your siblings and family. 7, you struggle with feelings of guilt. And 8, you have a difficult time in your adult relationships.
0: This seems highly negative. I would actually offer several positive aspects of being the eldest daughter. But Allison, how do you reflect on this is social media therapy? OK, so big asterisk, I should say there. But go ahead. What are your thoughts?
10: Yeah, I think that social media is a great place for women to share their experiences and say, this is what's happening to me. But we can also recognize it's not scientifically derived to get to that, you know, phenomenon or this name. But it does reveal an important part of women's experience. And so what she's calling eldest daughter syndrome, I hear these certain aspects of daughtering, the labor of daughtering, which really is part of daughtering, but not the whole story. As you say, there's the challenges, there's what we have to give, there's the work, but there's also benefits and wonderful aspects to being a daughter or being in, as you say, the eldest daughter. So I think that when we talk about daughtering, we want to think about the whole role performance. And what we know is that if we talk about mothers and mothering, we can do that. Mm-hmm. We can say we love it. It's hard. It's beautiful. It's painful. It's gross sometimes. But we can appreciate every aspect of it. And I think that's what we need to do for daughtering. And we just need a little bit more language and discussion around it.
0: Okay, so take us a little deeper, because for your book and in your research, you've interviewed now, hundreds and hundreds of daughters?
10: Yes.
0: And so what are some of the common themes that have emerged from these interviews with them?
10: Yes, so I've interviewed hundreds of women over the past decade and asked them what is daughtering and what do you do? And what I learned is that there's four different types of labor women express to me. And so the ways that we show up in relationship. And when I say labor, I mean, these things cost us. They cost us some of our resources, our time, our energy, or our money. So the different ways that we show up are acting. We might do something for our family member, go over to their house, make them a meal, help them clean up a room or the garage or something. The second type of labor is the mental or cognitive labor. It's the thinking, anticipating, preparing, remembering. The third kind of labor is emotional. So it's soothing and smoothing and being a sounding board and doing conflict resolution. And the last kind of labor is identity-based. How do I act like a daughter, even if no one's around, even if I'm not face-to-face with my parent? And so the women who told me their stories said that much of what they do for doing daughtering is invisible. Maybe I could put it on Instagram or do a TikTok about it. If I made a beautiful holiday meal and invited everyone over and I was like, what a great daughter, and I'm taking care of this family stuff. But the other kinds of labor, the emotional, the cognitive, the identity, you can't see those because they're happening inside people's heads. So we often miss giving women credit for how exhausting those efforts can be.
0: Did they have, any common theme emerge that was sort of less, less invisible or less depleting? You know, the positive stuff, essentially?
10: Absolutely. There's a ton of positive stuff. And so, you know, the first part is recognize the labor. The second part is say, do I want to do this in this way or not? And then the third part is to say, how do I want to stick with my family so that I can really enjoy these people? Because that's the goal. And many daughters do really love and enjoy their families. Mm.
0: Well, Allison Alford is with us today. She's author of Good Daughtering, The Work You've Always Done, The Credit You've Never Gotten, and How to Finally Feel Like Enough. And we're talking about what the internet calls eldest daughter syndrome. So we'll have a lot more in just a moment. This is On Point.

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1: 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This weekend, hot, dry, and breezy conditions have officials on alert, with fire agencies issuing burn bans and warnings. Of course, you can stay up to date at opb.org, and for updates, stay with us right here on the radio. 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
3: You're back with On Point. I'm Meghna Chakrabarty, and today we're talking about what the internet is calling eldest daughter syndrome. And I'm proud to say that a lot of eldest daughters listen to On Point, because here's Pam. She's in Minnesota. She says her daughter has so-called eldest daughter syndrome.
4: I have an eldest daughter, and since she was a little girl, she would call family meetings. We were all to meet on the stairs. She would have an agenda, and we would talk about how to make our family function better. We've always joked that she raised us, and she is now a powerhouse in her career, too, at age 27.
3: Let's go over to Spokane, Washington. Chris is there, and Chris told us she was basically her mom's right-hand person growing up as one of nine kids.
5: My mother would send me to the store sometimes with just $2 or $3 and tell me to get as much food as I could for us for supper for the 11 of us. I can remember feeling anxious about that I would not be able to make good decisions. And I was maybe 11. My mother also asked me to call businesses that we owed money to and ask them to give us a break for a while. Perhaps she thought that them talking to me would make them go easier on us, or just save her the embarrassment, because God knows she had enough to do.
3: That's Chris in Spokane, Washington. Allison, in the previous segment, we talked a lot about sort of adult daughtering, but I'm wondering if you could reflect with me on what you heard here in terms of the experience that eldest daughters are self-reporting. I do want to say that clearly. These are people who are willing to talk about it, and we didn't have any control over the stories that they left with us. But the experiences that eldest daughters seem to say or share that they have while they're actually children in the family.
6: Yeah, I think these stories are so powerful. And these eldest daughters are sharing, hey, I was asked to carry a lot of responsibility. And many of those traits began in childhood. And then they carried on into adulthood, framing who we became even as professionals that we heard in that first story. So, you know, I think this is a great point for us to look at. What are female children asked to do, especially the oldest female child, maybe even in large families or low-income families or immigrant families or spaces where there's less privilege for the parent to have the ability to do all the things. So they ask the child to do some of these things. And it's not just necessarily being the oldest. A lot of it's about being the female child. And we're asked to carry a lot of responsibility. I think what's important here is to note, so far in research, we don't have anything that predicts, that says, because you're the oldest female child, you will have eldest daughter syndrome. But on the other hand, we're hearing from a lot of women who are the eldest daughter, and they're saying, this is my experience. And I believe them. And I think it's a great moment in culture for them to share that story. And we're just putting language to something that feels really important. which is the invisible labor and responsibility that women are asked to carry in families.
3: Mm. You know, in the interest of being as sort of rigorous in this conversation as possible, Allison, I wonder, I hope you'll forgive me in advance if I ask some questions that come at this from a different angle, okay?
6: Go for it.
3: Because I'm always thinking like, well, even in the course of like thinking how we put together these shows, that the way we frame the show, the questions I ask, they're like a little spotlight, and the spotlight's only going to highlight.
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3: Okay.
6: Go for it.
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1: I presume that men growing up in families as sons feel a similar set, if not kind, of expectations put on them, of emotional burdens, etc. Just your thoughts.
2: Yeah. You know, most of my research has been on women and daughters, but I have also explored what do sons think? What are they doing in families? Mm-hmm. And what we know is that sons do grow up with expectations and sons do show up in their families and do relational things. But the gap is what is expected of men, young men and men in adulthood. And I think that's changing generationally over time, but typically men are not as expected to do the remembering of a birthday or an event. They're not expected to do the anticipating, tracking, coordinating, worrying, and managing. But I think that that doesn't mean that men don't do it. It's just that they're not the default responsible party most of the time. But I want to give sons their flowers. You know, I'm married to an adult son who is doing a fantastic job for the last decade with doing a lot of caregiving for his aging mom. Mm. And I have an adult 18-year-old son who does a lot of great sonning. But it's not just about the small individual things that sons do. It's a cultural conversation about what are men expected to do? What is considered manly within a family or normal or reasonable for men showing up to create connection and flourishing?
1: I totally agree. And I hope someone out there is doing that research because I would love to hear that story. You know, guys, by the way, if you're listening and you're like, well, yeah, you got to be more fair to men. Just yesterday, I asked all On Point listeners, and I specifically said, including sons, to send us your stories. And we got, gentlemen, come on. We got one. We got one story from one man. So if you feel unheard, guys, when you're given an opportunity to speak, please take it. Okay. Now, Allison, let's go back to the women here. You talked about some other things that I think are actually very, very critical in this conversation. First of all, are cultural norms, right? Because there are very, very different cultural expectations of women and daughters around the world, right? And then also socioeconomic status, because I actually think that socioeconomic status, at least in the United States, is one of the biggest drivers of all kinds of dynamics and behaviors that we see. So can you talk a little bit more about that and women and daughters?
2: Yeah, I'm with you. Now, many times when I talk about daughtering, people's minds default to caregiving. The elder, you know, when your parent is elderly or ill, or let's say they need a surgery, or when they become, you know, much older and they can't live alone or they just have more needs. And the thing is that daughters really do a lot of that, the majority of that type of care. Now, in my perspective, daughtering doesn't start at that point. It starts decades earlier. But what we do know about women who do caregiving for the elderly and the ill is that it's typically those who live geographically closest to the parent and not necessarily the eldest or even the daughter. It's who lives close geographically. And then the second thing is who has the socioeconomic privilege to do it, meaning who can take off work or who is not working or who is retired. And those are financial privileges. And so we also see that across the lifespan. Who has the financial privilege to fly across the country to see their parents more often or pay for a family vacation so everybody can go on a cruise together. And so these financial limitations or privileges often impact how daughters are able to show up or who in the family shows up to carry the responsibility and do the work.
1: Mm. Well, let's go back and listen to more of our On Point daughters. This is Lillian. She's in Quincy, Massachusetts. She's actually a youngest daughter, but Lillian often feels like the eldest. Oh, interesting, because she's actually the more reliable one.
3: From a really young age, I took a parentified role in supporting my parents. I am quite often the first phone call that my parents make when they need support with something. When it comes to like important paperwork, other things of that nature, I am the default.

0: go-to person.
1: Okay, so that was Lillian in Quincy, Massachusetts. Here's Nancy in Grey Cloud Island, Minnesota. And she says it could be a burden to feel responsible for keeping her siblings from fighting.
2: I would joke to my mother, well, not so much joking, I'd be angry at the time, and I would say they could be stabbing me with knives and it would be my fault because I was supposed to be taking care of the situation.
1: And here's Christy in Standish, Maine, who told us she basically raised her 9 siblings, 8 brothers and 1 sister.
3: My parents had issues. My dad worked 3 jobs. My mom had babies. And I was the one that was the oldest and the responsible one to be sure that all duties were done every single day, all chores were done. The boys went to football. The boys went to school. I pretty much did it all.
1: That's Christy in Standish, Maine. Well, I'd like to bring Radhika Damian into the conversation now. She's an associate professor of social and personality psychology at the University of Houston and joins us from Houston, Texas. Professor Damian, welcome to On Point.
4: Hi, everyone. Happy to be here.
1: And by the way, Texas is representing today. I'm really delighted about that. Same first question to you. Are you an eldest daughter?
4: Yes.
1: Does any of what you've been hearing from our listeners resonate?
4: I think it's interesting because to some extent, yes. But my parents live in Romania. So I did move away when I was 19 for college and then grad school. And my brother, who's younger, is still there. So I think we will probably in the future share caregiving in terms of combining, you know, my resources with his closeness. So I think,
1: Okay. That's really interesting. So, we've been talking with Allison about daughtering writ large. Mm-hmm. But of course, what brought our attention to this is the internet calling something eldest daughter syndrome. Now, right. I mean, look, I have to be frank, I'm quite skeptical about birth order theory, but is there any evidence that place in family in terms of birth order can have some, let's say, correlative effect on our personalities?
4: So there's been extensive research for the past 100 years on birth order effects on personality, and original studies started off as very small without proper statistical controls like socioeconomic status that was mentioned here and how many siblings are in the family. These are all aspects that influence the different pressures put on firstborns, for example. The strongest evidence to date suggests that there are no reliable differences in personality based on birth order once you account for all the other statistical confounding factors. So once you, let's say, hold constant gender, socioeconomic status, family structure, all of those things to try to get at the pure effect of birth order on personality and looking across all different kinds of essential personality traits, we find no differences. However, that doesn't mean that there are no differences in gender, for example. Mm. So we do know from a lot of research that women are higher in what we call agreeableness, which is a personality trait that has to do with the tendency to give more caregiving, to be more empathetic, and all that. So there's evidence that women might do more of that work. So I think that what Allison's talking about, which she's referring to as the daughtering burden, I think that's much more consistent with scientific evidence than the eldest daughter syndrome.
1: Interesting. Okay, so it is few and far between the times where I feel utterly vindicated in my skepticism. So thank you for telling me that science does not back up the popular belief in birth order theory.
4: Right.
1: Actually, that's interesting. Can I just do a quick follow-up on that? What are some of the problematic studies that, came out in decades past that you're pointing to as not being rigorous?
4: Well, I mean, the first time this debate occurred in psychology was the fight between Freud and Adler. As part of psychoanalysis, Freud, as a firstborn, thought firstborns had the best personalities. And Adler, who was a middleborn, thought first and lastborns were all neurotic. So that's the first time it occurred. And then later there's the evolutionary-based theory, the family niche theory, the idea that siblings compete for parental investment and attention, and that the firstborn takes the path of being the most responsible, but also neurotic because they're trying to please their parents, versus the laterborns are more have to fill a different niche to get attention, so they'll be more fun-loving and risk-taking and sociable. It's just that the now research on my study had 257,000 representative U.S. sample, and there are other studies of tens of thousands of people from the UK, Germany, and other ones from the US, from Indonesia. And none of these studies with representative samples and proper statistical controls find any reliable personality differences. The only thing we find is a one IQ point difference where firstborns have a slightly higher verbal IQ, but you wouldn't be able to notice it between talking to different people, right? But one IQ point, it's probably because parents have more time to read to firstborns because they don't have as much stuff to do.
1: Yeah. Well, that's interesting. So that would also be highly socioeconomically correlated, I think. And also very much of our time, right? Because this is so cultural, so economic, and so modern, I think, that kind of parenting that you were just describing. So fascinating. Okay. So Allison, just jump in here. I don't know if you want to give us some thoughts about the fact that we just booted birth order theory out the door. But Radhika is also basically reinforcing from her research, what you were talking about, what we're talking about today, that there are, and I'm going to stick to the fact that there are not more expectations put on daughters, but there's a very specific set of expectations of daughters that also, Radhika talked about it in terms of these personality traits, in fact.
0: Yeah, what Radhika said, I just fist pumped in the air. It's, you know, I think that we want to have logical explanations for who ends up doing what. But when we're talking about eldest daughter syndrome and some people are thinking, okay, this must determine or guarantee or force us into a specific personality type, what I hear instead is a question of responsibility. Who ends up holding the care, who ends up doing the work? And I think that underlying that is a question of the invisible labor. So women are trying to, in these posts, in these conversations, in this trending topic, they're trying to express, I'm overloaded. I'm doing a lot of invisible labor in my family. And we've heard today from women in many positions, the only child, the youngest child, and the eldest daughter. And I think that we should listen to those stories and say, what is the labor that women are doing and how can we support women in expressing what they're trying to say about needing to share this burden with someone else so that they can then enjoy their family. They can like being part of a family.
1: Mm. Well, today we are talking about what the internet is calling eldest daughter syndrome. We are applying some science to the places we should be skeptical about it, and also applying some science to where the expectations of women, at least reported by, you know, hundreds of interviews that our researchers have done today, have a certain, let's say, burden on women that maybe is not equally shared across the genders. So we'll be right back. This is On Point.

0: There was an era in Oregon politics where moderate Republicans were very influential. One of them was Bob Packwood. Packwood died last week and leaves a very messy legacy. I'm Lauren Dake. On this week's OPB Politics Now, we talk about one of the more stunning scandals in congressional history. And we get into it all with a very special guest, former OPB reporter Jeff Mapes. 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
1: 9:39, and there's more from On Point here on OPB. Coming up tonight on the media, this week, a mob attacked immigrant communities in Northern Ireland after Elon Musk fomented anger on X. Tonight, we'll hear how a group linked with a global neo-Nazi movement organized the riots, and what the recent upheaval at 60 Minutes tells us about the state of TV news. On the media, that's coming up tonight at 10 here on OPB. 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This is OPB. 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
3: You're back with On Point. I'm Meghna Chakrabarty, and today we're talking about what the internet is calling eldest daughter syndrome. It may or may not be real, but it's a collection of really interesting hot takes on the internet that got us thinking about the expectation put on women in general, on daughters in general, in families. And Allison Ulfer joins us today. She's an associate professor at Baylor University and author of the book Good Daughtering: The Work You've Always Done, The Credit You've Never Gotten, and How to Finally Feel Like Enough. And Radhika Damian is with us as well. She's associate professor of social and personal psychology at the University of Houston. And let's go back to our On Point listeners. This is Maddie in Ventura, California. She says she's the eldest of four, but her siblings all have stronger personalities.
4: I think I would have been completely bullied if I'd been younger, but because I was the oldest, I got the respect of being the older sister. We're all in our 70s now, but I'm still the big sister, even though I am shorter than all of them.
3: And this is Christina in Milwaukee, Wisconsin. She told us it can be tricky being the younger sibling to her big sister.
5: My sister is the boss, always just railroaded everything. I'm 62, my sister is 63, and to this day, she makes me feel like I'm 8 years old and I don't know what I'm doing.
3: Okay, so that was Christina in Milwaukee, and let's go over to Seattle, Washington, where Molly says, we heard from Molly a little earlier saying that as the eldest daughter, she was the first to break with her family's conservative evangelical Christian faith.
6: At the time, it felt really risky and scary and often fraught with like emotions between me and my parents. Now, as I'm reaching almost my 40s, I'm finally settling into that role of I did these things for myself, but I also did them for my younger cousins and my younger brother. Yes, it was hard, but it was necessary, and I'm proud to have been the one to kind of pave a new way.
3: So Allison and Radhika, actually, Radhika, I never asked you, can I call you by your first name, or would you prefer Professor Damian? It's
6: no,
3: fine,
6: Radhika.
3: Either way. Radhika's okay?
6: Okay. Yeah.
3: So I want to actually see this from a different perspective now, because while we have definitely been talking about this shared experience of expectations of, you know, as Allison, as you described, this extra cognitive labor, the emotional labor, sort of the acting to be the facilitator in the social bonds of a family, that these can be unrecognized burdens. I also hear something coming out of those experiences from our listeners that's quite different, and that is independence, leadership, and agency. And I feel like, especially for modern American women, these are things that also come from the same expectations or the same acts of daughtering. And Allison, I was wondering what you thought about that.
7: Yeah, I mean, I love hearing about what's the beautiful part that comes out of the experiences that women have in families. I think what we're saying here is, you know, eldest daughter positioning may not be predictive of what you will become, but there are women saying, hey, here's what I have become, and this is my real true lived experience, and I believe them. And so taking on the responsibility, whether it was given to you because of your birth order or not, then produces a result, an important result in women, the ability to lead, the ability to be a boss, the ability to think and plan and organize and tell others what to do and be effective at that. And so I think that what we're finding in this is social media gave women a language for an experience they were having, and we found a label before we found an explanation. And I think we're saying the explanation isn't being the eldest, but it is something about doing daughtering and being responsible in families.
3: Mm. Well, Radhika, you had talked about agreeableness, right? Being one of the big five personality traits. And again, like popularly, I think in the media, that's often discussed as a negative expectation of women. But again, like I just see, you could see agreeableness as something completely different, that for our society to function, for human beings to live and work together in groups, we can't all be at each other's throats all the time, right? If we have a group of people who's especially, whose EQ is high, I mean, that's essential for a society to function.
8: Yes, agreeableness has an unfortunate name as a personality trait because it sounds like you're just agreeing with people and being a doormat, but it's actually not that. As a personality trait, it is about emotional intelligence, empathy, caregiving, and getting along. So actually, it is adaptive. The only thing it's not adaptive for is negotiating for higher pay. So people who are higher in agreeableness do end up with like lower retirement funds and that sort of stuff. But overall, it is a getting along trait. And actually, all people, men and women, as they mature, they increase in agreeableness because it is an adaptive trait because it helps you get along. But it is also a separate trait from, you mentioned leadership. That's actually a facet of extroversion, which is a different personality trait. I also wanted to mention, related to what you were saying about being given a role and then that shaping you, we do know that you're not stuck with your personality. So there's about maybe 30 to 40% of the variation between people's personality traits is due to genetic factors, but the rest is non-shared experiences, which means the experiences you have, social roles. So one personality development principle is called the social investment principle. And this is the idea that when you're given a certain role, you're basically going to change your personality to live up to that role. So we know that when people start their first job, they start increasing in conscientiousness, which is how responsible they are, how reliable and all that. So being given a leadership position can in fact pressure you to become better at leading, right? So I think it is about those social pressures and the positions we put people in. The only thing I'd add is because we don't see systematic personality trait differences between first and later borns, whether they're men or women. I tested it, you know, both even for men and women separately or together. Like there's just no specifically when you hold everything constant, there's no systematic, you know, signal for birth order impacting this. It means that, what this also means is that at least, you know, in the samples it's been tested on, there's no cultural practice that consistently applies to all firstborns. So it's not the case that every family forces their firstborn to be the leader, right?
3: So I'm glad you brought back cultural practices because we did receive a story from Kayvon, who listens to On Point in Claremont, California. She's the eldest of seven. But she told us it wasn't just because she's the eldest that she became who she is today. She says her father was instrumental in helping her understand her powers as a girl in Iran.
9: I don't think this happened in a vacuum just because I was an elder daughter. I owe it to my father believing that men and women are two wings of a bird, and especially girls in this age, according to the Baha'i teachings, should claim their place in society.
3: Allison, I was wondering if I could go back to you, because I don't know if your research or your interviews actually looked at how the daughtering takes place in other cultures, did it?
7: I primarily interviewed women in the United States, but I have a whole chapter in my book on intersectional daughtering. And that's how culture, geography, and cultural practices shape how we end up as daughters.
3: So tell me a little bit more about that.
7: So I think it's important to recognize that what country you're from, what language you speak, what religious practices you participate in, and the expectations of women around the world, or even differently here in the United States, are going to shape how you become as a daughter and what's expected of you. So I think it's really important to notice those differences and appreciate those differences without saying that they create some sort of system or order, as Radhika's saying.
3: Radhika, did you want to add to that? Because the cultural part is really fascinating to me, actually.
10: Yeah,
3: we're talking, this conversation is happening in the context of 2026 America, so
8: yes,
3: which is only one slice of the giant pie of humanity.
8: Well, I think that I completely agree that the cultural practice, if the cultural practice is consistently applied to a, you know, social category based on a specific characteristic, then that will have consequences. So, for example, the one thing we do find for birth order, beside the one IQ point, like I said, is that in the U.S., firstborns have a slightly higher levels of education by the end of their lives. So it's not much, it's about 2.5 months extra, but still that's a, you know, a systematic difference. Versus in Indonesia, they actually have lower levels of education. So what's interesting is that in the US, it could be something like, you know, you invest, maybe your college fund runs out for the later born, or it has something to do with investments. So firstborns end up with slightly more. Versus in Indonesia, the older child actually has to help their family with their farm. So there's more money for the younger child to go to school. And then if you think of Victorian England, where you have primogeniture practices, where the firstborn boy always gets the family land, that's going to have a huge impact in shaping, you know, your socioeconomic status and who you are. So if the culture you're in systematically decides what to do with you based on your birth order, for example, then you will have differences in outcomes based on that. It's just that, yeah, there's no current systematic way, besides the education thing and the verbal IQ, tiny differences, where personality types differ by birth order. But that doesn't invalidate the lived experience of somebody who, you know, is has a daughtering burden, or which is a completely different issue, as I said earlier, from birth order, or even an eldest daughter who feels the same way. It's just that it's probably not because of their birth order having shaped their personality, but because of the specific expectations within their family.
3: Yeah, I feel like, again, like that men... sons carry a burden too. It's just that it's hard for us, well, at least in the course of this conversation and the research that we were doing, it was like hard for us to get men to talk about it, which is actually quite interesting. So I wonder what their felt burdens might be, like holding up the honor of the family, not disappointing their parents, which daughters also, of course, also feel, et cetera, et cetera. Guys, really, I wish you had actually called us when I told you to. I want to give you a platform here, but let's go back to our listeners, these eldest daughters who really did understand the assignment, as my producer Claire so brilliantly said. This is Shannon, who's in Oklahoma City, Oklahoma, and she told us she always felt like she had to set a good example.
11: My younger brother was born 5 years after me, so there was a very big gap in which I was the only child, the only grandchild, and the only girl. The expectations were high and constant.
3: And here is Jan, who listens in La Crosse, Wisconsin.
12: I got all the responsibility genes, all the logic genes, all the stick-to-itiveness genes in the whole family. I have an older brother and a younger sister. The younger sister was the baby, so she didn't have to do anything. The older brother, because he was the firstborn male, he was special, and nothing was expected of him. Whereas the oldest daughter, everything was expected.
3: Okay. Allison, I want to go back to you because I'm still thinking about that list of invisible labor that you've said that daughtering encompasses in the conversations with the hundreds of women that you had. But I don't think I heard you say that any of the women said they wanted to be relieved of those burdens, but rather they wanted them the work to be acknowledged.
7: You know, I think it could be a combination, okay. Right? So first I asked women, you know, hey, what do you do as a daughter? And they revealed these different ways that they show up. And many of those are invisible. And I think that the first fascinating part of that is they didn't even notice their own invisible labors, because sometimes it's hard to see how cognitive work or emotional work is depleting our resources or finances. So women are often only counting the action, the visible action labors as doing enough. So many women are locked in this feeling of, I'm not good enough. I'm not doing enough. I don't feel like I'm a good enough daughter because they and others are not giving them credit for those invisible parts. But once you do that, once you recognize all that daughtering encompasses and the responsibilities and the efforts you're putting in, that's when you get to just start deciding, how do I share this with my siblings or get my partner or my parents on board to kind of change this dynamic? Or what do I decide if I do want to give something up or I want to put some boundaries in place? I think that's important to tell daughters, you can stop doing certain things in your family if those things are becoming difficult for you. The overall goal, though, that I heard from women is not that they want to stop caring. Mm-hmm. It's that they want to stop carrying it alone.
3: I see. Okay. Well, Radhika, I wonder if, because when anytime we have a sociological discussion, I'm always just very aware of the fact that we're having this discussion at this time and in this place, meaning the United States in 2026. And I just wonder if maybe what we're doing now is research like yours and Allison is finally giving voice to a set of feelings that's been or experiences that's been with us since, you know, time immemorial for humanity. And sons have, you know, their experiences also. It's just that modernity allows us to give voice to that and expect some kind of recognition in return. I wonder if it's like a fairly recent phenomenon versus for most of humanity, these acts of service were simply expected of all and recognition wasn't necessarily part of the deal.
8: That's a really good question. I think maybe an anthropologist would have an answer to this, but I can say that from the birth order study perspective. I mean, my original study with the 257,000 people, that was actually collected in 1960s by the American Institutes of Research. So at least we know, you know, there are no birth order personality differences back then. And then the other studies I mentioned by other researchers from the UK and Germany were newer, like maybe mm-hmm. from 10 years ago. So the data sets, I mean, because it takes a long time to collect these representative population data sets. And the Indonesian one is even newer. So, but I can't say, you know, what was the case 200 years ago. For sure, from a psychology perspective, we didn't have personality psychology.
3: Yeah. Well, I would like to actually give my generous thanks to both of you for this conversation. Radhika Damian, Associate Professor at the University of Houston, thank you so much. And Allison Alford, Associate Professor at Baylor University and author of the book Good Daughtering, thank you as well. And thank you as well to all of our On Point eldest daughters who called with your stories. Couldn't have done this without you. I'm Meghna Chakrabarty. This is On Point.
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15: In a capital city in the British Isles, people are forced to flee their homes by a mob.
16: Anti-immigrant violence erupted in Belfast this week, in part stoked by the world's first trillionaire, Elon Musk.
17: Elon Musk writing on X this week, "Only by protesting repeatedly and loudly will there be any change."
16: From WNYC New York, this is On the Media. I'm Michael Loewinger. Also on this week's show, two of Network TV's biggest news shows made news. The president stormed out of an interview with NBC.
18: Let's call it quits because I've had enough.
16: And fired 60 Minutes correspondent Scott Pelley had words for CBS's new management.
19: There was a thumb on the scale for the president's version of events. That was a level of political influence that I had never seen in 37 years at CBS News.
16: Go behind the headlines with us after this.
20: Live from NPR News in Washington, I'm Amy Held. President Trump says the U.S. military has killed the alleged leader of a Venezuelan gang involved in drug smuggling and human trafficking. John Otis reports.
21: Trump announced on social media that the U.S. Southern Command had carried out a, quote, swift and kinetic strike that executed Hector Rustenfort Guerrero Flores, also known as Nino Guerrero. He was the leader of Tren de Aragua, a Venezuelan gang that branched out to become a multinational crime organization by recruiting Venezuelan migrants. Tren de Aragua eventually expanded to the United States, where it carried out a wave of robberies and is suspected in the shooting of two New York police officers. The president's social media post included a video showing a projectile destroying a building, though it was unclear where the attack took place. For NPR News, I'm John Otis.
20: A last-minute plea by the Trump administration failed Friday, and a court has cleared the way for Cruz to remove the name Donald J. Trump from the Kennedy Center building in Washington, D.C. It's the most visible setback to Trump's year-plus effort to take over the Performing Arts Center. Congresswoman Joyce Beatty, Democrat from Ohio, spoke Friday from the site.
22: The Kennedy Center was here and doing fine before Donald Trump, and it will be here and doing fine after Donald Trump.
20: Beatty filed a lawsuit arguing that renaming the building was illegal because only an act of Congress can change it. At Trump's behest, the Ultimate Fighting Championship will bring mixed martial arts matches to the White House lawn Sunday. But the weather may prove to be the strongest opponent, with possible thunderstorms threatening the $60 million event. A federal judge ruled Friday the event could proceed. An advocacy group had sued, arguing the 92-foot-tall, 600-ton steel structure called the Claw caused aesthetic harm on White House grounds. The event coincides with Flag Day, America's 250th anniversary celebration, and Trump's 80th birthday. In West Texas, police say a suspected gunman is dead after being on the run for several days, wanted for shooting 11 people, killing one of them. The manhunt ended in a standoff with officers. From the Texas newsroom, Lucio Vasquez has more.
0: Authorities say the shooting began around 8 in the morning. They say the incident then unfolded across the West Texas city of Midland until ending miles away in a standoff with SWAT. Here's Midland Mayor Lori Blong.
2: Our thoughts and prayers are absolutely with the victims and with their families, with our first responders, with all of the medical staff that are responding this morning.
0: Authorities are investigating what may have motivated the shooting and whether the victims were targeted. For NPR News, I'm Lucio Vasquez in Houston.
20: It's NPR News.
1: This is OPB. I'm Paul Marshall. The Oregon Department of Corrections is facing a class action lawsuit to end solitary confinement. As Conrad Wilson reports, the lawsuit was filed by several prisoners currently living in those conditions.
4: Hundreds of adults in Oregon's prisons are held alone inside small windowless rooms, often for months. The five named adults in custody behind the lawsuit say that practice violates Oregon's constitution, which prohibits the, quote, harsh, degrading, or dehumanizing treatment of prisoners, and goes even further than the U.S. Constitution, which bars cruel and unusual punishment. According to Jacob Hutt, an attorney with the Prison Law Office, one of the legal nonprofits representing the prisoners.
23: All of these factors make it sort of ironic and surprising that you're finding these brutal and really extensive solitary confinement practices in Oregon.
4: Oregon data shows a recent upward trend of adults in custody who are held in solitary. The Department of Corrections declined to comment on the litigation, but says it's committed to, quote, safe, secure, and humane operations. Conrad Wilson, OPB.
1: Wildfires are a top concern for officials in hot weather conditions. Move into much of western Oregon and Washington. The National Weather Service issued multiple alerts today, including an extreme heat warning from 11 a.m. Sunday to 11 p.m. Tuesday for the greater Portland metro area, western Columbia River Gorge, and parts of Clark County. Multiple agencies have issued burn bans due to the dry fuels and hot conditions. Today, the Oregon Department of Forestry announced this year's fire season will officially begin on Monday. This is OPB.
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25: 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I'm Brooke Gladstone.
16: And I'm Michael Loewinger. This week, Elon Musk took his company SpaceX public in an IPO billed as the largest in history.
26: SpaceX is on track to become the most valuable company ever to go public and make its founder Elon Musk the first trillionaire.
16: You'd think he'd have his hands full with that, but apparently Musk has also had time to write many, many, many racist posts on X, some of which helped spark violent riots in the UK over the last couple of weeks. The events this week began on Monday when a Sudanese man was arrested and charged with attempted murder for stabbing a white man in Northern Ireland.
17: The attack comes amid escalating tension over immigration across Europe.
16: A video of the gruesome incident immediately appeared on social media, and then
17: Elon Musk writing on X this week, "Only by protesting repeatedly and loudly will there be any change."
16: The next day, masked vigilantes stormed immigrant homes and businesses in Belfast.
15: In a capital city in the British Isles, people are forced to flee their homes by a mob which was intent on causing havoc and setting fires. It is a shocking reality and a terrifying experience for those who had to grab what they could and run for their lives.
16: The week before, in the streets of Southampton, England, anger over another knife attack drew anti-migration protesters, some of whom turned violent.
27: Some more footage here of riot police clashing with protesters.
16: In that case, a British Sikh man stabbed and killed a young white man last December. When police arrived at the scene, they mistook the victim, Henry Novak, for the perpetrator and handcuffed him. In body cam footage, you can hear Novak say he's been stabbed and can't breathe, to which a police officer says,
28: "You've been stabbed? Whereabouts?" "I don't think you have, mate."
16: The murderer was sentenced to life in prison, but it was the release of the police body cam footage that set off the most recent chain of events. spurred in part by posts from a notorious conspiracy theorist.
3: Tommy Robinson is the most prominent far-right activist in the UK.
16: David Gilbert is a reporter at Wired covering disinformation and online extremism. He says things really heated up after Elon Musk reposted one of Robinson's videos.
3: He has a huge amount of followers online, but what he's really expert at is inciting anger, stoking tensions, and making it seem as if the UK is under attack from minorities.
16: And what effect did that video that he shared, that Elon Musk reposted, what effect did that video have?
3: When he put out a call for people to show up at the police station that night, then hundreds of protesters showed up and he showed up with them and he was able to speak to the crowd.
5: Henry's murder is that I've spoke about this for 20 years. I said you'll be a victim of a race gang, i.e. Pakistani Muslims, will be beating up a white kid. The police will turn up, they jump on the white kid. Every time, I've seen it my whole life, they jump on the white kid.
16: And then, barely a week later, at 10:30 p.m. on Monday night on a Belfast street, bystanders captured video of the moment a Sudanese man, Hadi Alodid, pinned another man, Stephen Ogilvy, to the ground, attacking him with a knife. Ogilvy is now in a coma after losing one eye and suffering wounds to his neck and face. Give me the roadmap of how we went from a bystander video to violence in the streets of Belfast in just 24 hours.
3: As you said, it was 10:30 at night in Belfast. Someone videoed it. We don't know who. They posted it online. Exactly 1 hour later, Tommy Robinson posted the video. That video got 6 million views. A few hours later, Elon Musk responded to Tommy Robinson and then spent the next 24 hours posting consistently about this case. Many major US accounts on X started amplifying the video. When people woke up in the UK on Tuesday morning after the incident, by 7 a.m., people were posting about having protests in Belfast and other cities in Northern Ireland. Far-right groups on Facebook started organizing. Then Elon Musk posted about the protest and said that this is enough. We have to take a stance. People have to push back against this. And by 7 p.m. that evening, there were masked men on the street who were kicking in doors of migrants, setting fire to vehicles, terrorizing migrant communities across Belfast. There's a very few people who are orchestrating this. While much of it is happening on major platforms like X and Facebook, the real hardcore organization is actually happening on other platforms in Telegram chats where they are talking about OPSEC. They are talking about covering tattoos, wearing nondescript clothes, covering their face, making sure that no one is videoing what they're doing, that they are not wearing smartwatches, that they're not wearing anything identifiable, no digital devices.
16: This call for retribution and protest, which quickly turned into a violent attack on immigrant communities in Belfast, was effectively the narrative cover for a network of people who, in a sort of carefully planned way, sprung into action as if they were training for this sort of moment.
3: That is exactly what happened. One of the groups is part of the wider Active Club network, which is a white supremacist network based in the US, which has a footprint that's growing across the globe. The group that was involved heavily in the kind of planning of these incidents is an offshoot of the Active Club movement for teenagers. So the idea of this movement is that it's based on fitness and male bonding. But what it's actually doing is facilitating the radicalization of young white males into these white supremacist and often neo-Nazi ideologies.
16: Elon Musk wrote, "Murderous migrants beheading innocent people in their hometown is what's making people angry, not social media." He reposted messages claiming that British Prime Minister Keir Starmer, quote, "hates white people." This is just like white supremacist great replacement theory, right?
3: It has been repackaged recently under a term called remigration, which is something that has been bubbling up in Europe for a few years and has been embraced by the Trump administration recently. So it's this idea that white people are under attack and so therefore we need to kick everyone else out that doesn't look like us.
16: Yeah, and last month you traveled to Porto, Portugal to cover the Remigration Conference, which featured some key far-right American figures, including the ex-commander of Border Patrol, Greg Bovino. And you wrote about the increasing collaboration between American and European far-right remigration believers. How does this international movement fit into the story of what's happened in Belfast and Southampton?
3: I was amazed at the number of Americans who had traveled to Porto. Figures like Bovino, you had members of the New York Young Republicans Club, Jared Taylor, who's a very prominent white supremacist from the US. You had members of Patriot Front. We can link it to what's happening in Belfast because the Patriot Front and ACTIV clubs in the US have a very, very close relationship. So in what we see in the north of Ireland at the moment is these ACTIV club networks who have become very involved in what's happening there. They see it as a huge success. They are now holding up this as an example of what other groups across the globe in the US and Europe can do when it comes to fighting back against this claim that they're being replaced. These networks are getting stronger. They are communicating more easily. And I think that's what we saw in Belfast is that it spread across X so quickly and they started posting about it, saying this is evidence of why we need to have this extremely racist policy of remigration.
16: The term remigration is a very benign term to describe a very, very violent policy agenda. What are these people imagining would happen?
3: They have a 30-year plan that would happen in three phases. The first phase would see the worst of the worst, what we're seeing in the US at the moment, where they're trying to deport people who are threats to society, have criminal records, and are there illegally. The second phase would see people who are in the country legally, but are not citizens and who have not assimilated and are not white, and they should be sent back to their countries as well. But what the third phase shows is what these people really want. They would look at citizens who do not assimilate to the Western cultures, traditions, and religions. For example, if they are still practicing religions other than Christianity, if they're cooking foods that are not traditional foods in Germany or France or the UK or America, then they would be kicked out.
16: And who gets to decide what assimilation looks like?
3: When I asked Martin Selner, who was called the godfather of remigration at the conference in Portugal, who exactly decides this, he couldn't really give me an answer. Ultimately, it comes down to whoever's in power will decide. This movement is still relatively fringe. In that conference in Porto, there were elected officials, a number of them from Germany, some from Spain, speaking at the conference, listening. 5 years ago, no one had heard about this policy. Now you have dozens of Americans traveling thousands of miles to go to a conference to listen to it.
16: This was not the first time that Elon Musk has been accused of inciting violence in the UK and the rest of Europe. Why is he so fixated on these crimes and European politics? What does he want out of this?
3: I kind of ask myself that question a lot. The only thing I can think of is that as a result of his posts, things happen in the UK. People love him here. People talk this week about how if it hadn't been for X and Elon Musk, we'd never heard about this attack on Stephen Ogilvy in Belfast, which is patently untrue, obviously, but they believe that he is this truth teller and he is giving them the power to speak.
16: I mean, I think he believes the things that he's saying. Intentionally or not, it seems like his ability to whip up violence in the streets, it likely gives him leverage with, I would imagine, like European regulators who oversee his companies. For a month now, the UK government has been discussing a potential ban of X, which allows users to use Grok AI to create pornographic images of women and minors. Keir Starmer has recently said that he wants to amend a law to require social media companies to take down inflammatory posts in the middle of such riots. If I were a lawmaker, I would be thinking, this is exactly the kind of thing we can expect if we try to meddle with Elon Musk's X, right?
3: Yeah, he knows the power that he has. His repeated attacks on Keir Starmer kind of showed he clearly does not fear lawmakers or authorities in the UK or the EU. I think for years, lawmakers in the EU have been seen as the ones who have been actually holding big tech in the US to account. But ultimately, they've fined them hundreds of millions of dollars. So what? The big tech companies don't care. They'll tie everything up in court for years. And if they do have to pay it in the end, that's fine. They can pay it. They've made enough money.
16: I have to ask you, you have been covering disinformation, political extremism for a long time. And a lot of what you write about are figures in the United States. But you're an Irish writer, you live in Ireland. What does it feel like to watch some of these political movements, figures like Elon Musk, export some of these political movements to where you live?
3: It's terrifying, really. For years when I've been covering this stuff, it didn't really touch me personally because I wouldn't interact one-to-one with people in the real world who were kind of believed much of the stuff that I was covering.
16: Like QAnon and Pizzagate and that kind of thing.
3: Exactly. COVID changed that overnight. People went down rabbit holes. WhatsApp groups were set up across the country. People got paranoid and they started to believe everything. That group of people who started off believing that COVID was a hoax and not wanting to take the vaccine, they've stayed in those groups, but those groups have morphed to become anti-immigrant racist groups. I suppose for a long time I felt insulated to an extent by being so far away from a lot of the people I cover, but now I'm actually interacting with them on a daily basis. So it's a big change.
16: It's frightening to see what's just happened in Belfast boomerang back to the United States. Brian Kilmeade of Fox and Friends this week said this to Department of Homeland Security Secretary Mark Wayne Mullen on air.
6: They're standing up because their leaders have let them down in their own streets, trying to take their country back. They want to label them as racist. All they want to be is Irish. They want Ireland back. I see a lot of the same fights here.
3: Brian Kilmeade is completely wrong. A lot of people in the North are incredibly angry about this because this kind of exemplifies a lot of the content that's been posted online about how this is Irish people, nationalists and loyalists, uniting to fight back against the minorities. And there's been memes going around about how loyalists and nationalists in the North, this is the thing that they're going to unite over. That is not true. The groups that we see on the streets of Belfast are loyalist groups that want to stay loyal to the British Crown. They do not want Ireland to be a united country. They want to be British. And that's a very key point that is being missed in a lot of the conversations that are happening about what's happening in Belfast this week.
16: What should listeners look out for when they're reading coverage of these riots?
3: People need to realize why people like Elon Musk and Tommy Robinson are saying the things they're saying. And what they're saying in simple terms is that there is a massive global conspiracy taking place where white people are being replaced in their own countries by minorities. And in the coverage of this story, that has not been really explicitly called out. It's incredibly important to call out what they're trying to do. They don't care about Stephen Ogilvy or Henry Novak. Both the victims' families explicitly said, we do not want our family members' death or injuries to be exploited. Tommy Robinson and Elon Musk do not care. They just see an opportunity to exploit this suffering, to push home this narrative. That's something that needs to be more explicitly called out in media coverage when these incidents happen.
16: David, thank you for doing this work.
3: Thanks for having me and thanks for talking about this. It's important.
16: David Gilbert is a reporter at Wired covering disinformation and online extremism.
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9: There was an era in Oregon politics where moderate Republicans were very influential. One of them was Bob Packwood. 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I'm Lauren Dake. On this week's OPB Politics Now, we talk about one of the more stunning scandals in congressional history. 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
25: 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I'm Brooke Gladstone.
16: And I'm Michael Lowinger. As social media spread disinfo is helping to foment unrest and ocean away, a stalwart of the old media, 60 Minutes, one of the few trusted gatekeepers still standing, is being rocked from within. It all started a couple weeks ago when CBS News editor-in-chief Barry Weiss fired a bunch of staffers from the team at 60 Minutes. Among them, executive producer Tanya Simon and correspondents Sharon Alfonsi and Cecilia Vega. On the same day, Weiss installed a new executive producer at the program. Like herself, he's a former New York Times columnist with no prior TV news experience.
10: All hell broke loose at 60 Minutes.
16: Oliver Darcy is the founder of the newsletter Status and a former media reporter at CNN.
10: I can't imagine that CBS management thought this was going to go over well, but I don't believe they anticipated it going this far off the rails.
16: When newly minted executive producer Nick Bilton met his 60 Minutes team a few days after the mass firings, Darcy was leaked an audio recording of the encounter.
10: Scott Pelley, the longtime CBS News journalist and the longtime 60 Minutes correspondent, who was the only correspondent in the room, and he just goes off on Nick Bilton, says he's not basically qualified for his role.
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1: Meeting. What have you learned about the new leader of 60 Minutes, Nick Bilton?
2: Nick came in a little hot, if you will. He did a bunch of interviews and sounded pretty condescending, to be totally frank. In one of the interviews with Semaphore, they ask him, what do you think about not having any television experience? Does that intimidate you? And he says, no. Basically, if I need someone to push the button to go live on the air, there are people that I can have push the button for me. And very much diminish the role of the people who work at 60 Minutes and what it takes to go on air with a story. If he had not engendered a lot of goodwill just in the rollout, he was at one point telling Scott Pelley, you don't intimidate me, man. I'm not going to be intimidated by this role. And it sounded very adversarial. And that was not really a great way to come in, given the trauma the 60 Minutes team had just experienced. If you think about it, these are people who have worked together for decades. And then they just watched the new boss at CBS News, Barry Weiss, come in and fire them without any explanation.
1: After their altercation in that meeting, Scott Pelley is summoned by Barry Weiss and some other bigwigs at CBS, and he's fired soon after that. He gave a big interview to the New York Times about his side of things, his shock and confusion about the whole ordeal.
3: You were just fired from the news organization, which you were at the heart of for 37 years.
4: I can't believe I'm hearing those words.
1: Which went viral.
4: There was a thumb on the scale for the president's version of events that I felt was a level of political influence that I had never seen in 37 years at CBS News.
2: We learned this week that David Ellison called Leslie Stahl, the 60 Minutes correspondent, and apologized to her for how this had all gone down, said that this was his top priority and he wanted to make things right. And that's something you wouldn't say if you thought things were okay, right? And the fact that David Ellison, who is busy trying to convince regulators around the world to approve a $110 billion deal to purchase Warner Brothers Discovery, is now taking time out of his day to clean up Barry Weiss's mess does not seem to bode well for her. Whether this means he will ultimately relieve her of her duties, I think, is the open question. And I would not expect anything to happen on that front until Ellison closes his merger, because he's not going to want to rock the boat with the Trump administration, which very much seems to like the direction that Barry Weiss is pushing CBS.
1: You reported that since this all went down, Barry Weiss has pretty much left the newsroom at CBS. She's kind of MIA.
2: My understanding is she has this office suite on the sixth floor of CBS News' headquarters in New York, and that suite is where her lieutenants, her top deputies, are, and that's where she is. And to even get in the suite, it's locked. You have to have a key card that has special access, and it's hard to stress. That is very abnormal for a news executive. Typically, editors, the editor-in-chief, they are in the newsroom, they're of the people, they are working on stories with the reporters and producers. The only parallel that I can think of is Chris Licht, who was the ill-fated CNN boss, and Chris did the same thing. It signals at the very least that she's distant from staff, and I think part of it is that she's not trusting anyone around her.
1: You mentioned that David Ellison called Leslie Stahl, which I think we can interpret as an appeal to her, Bill Whitaker, and John Wertheim, the three remaining correspondents at 60 Minutes, to like stay put and not walk out. What's the status of the show right now?
2: Well, I think they're trying their best to recover and move forward. I mean, they have a fall season to produce, and they're supposed to be working on that right now. These are 60-minute stories. These aren't stories that are turned around in a few hours or a day like you might see on cable news. These are well-researched, they're well-fact-checked, and they often require flying the correspondents to all different corners of the world. They're down four correspondents right now. They don't know who's coming in the door next, so it's a mess. Some people have speculated inside the 60 Minutes that they're going to have some trouble.

0: comfortable getting on the air, maybe not for the first one or two episodes, but after that, they won't have many stories in the bank that they can pull from.
1: Obviously, the state of TV news is not great, but 60 Minutes was enjoying some real success. Paramount itself noted that viewership increased by 9% for the most recent season, and Scott Pelley told the New York Times that the show's digital reach increased by over 100% last year. And yet, Weiss believed the show needed to be overhauled?
0: It doesn't make any sense. If you judge 60 Minutes on any metric, like they were exceeding all the metrics, it's a critically acclaimed show. They had just won 2 Emmys. There were no major journalistic disasters that she could point to and say, look, this wasn't really great. We had this really big black eye this season. So nothing there. They were producing solid journalism. As you mentioned, they were averaging 9.1 million viewers this season, which was a 9% increase year over year, which is, you know, again, in the era of declining linear television reach, that's great. The show's not staying flat. It's going up. It's crazy. And they've been enjoying massive success on digital. In fact, the numbers that Scott Pelley, you said, were referring to are actually in a press release that Paramount itself put out on May 21st. They said that total video views across social platforms were up 185%. They said that total engagement with their content on social was up 137%. TikTok numbers up 85%. Instagram numbers up 65%. They say in here that there were 2.5 billion views on social media. It seems to me that either Paramount was not telling the truth on May 21st when they hailed how well 60 Minutes was doing on digital, or they're not really telling us the truth now as they're trying to find an excuse for blowing up the show.
1: This leads to the question that everyone is asking and arguing about. Why did they so aggressively target this show? On MS Now and other liberal media spaces, we've heard that the goal here was to purposefully ruin 60 Minutes and CBS.
2: The goal here is to destroy the brand, because that's what's happened. Because you have not only 60 Minutes basically gutted, like a dead tree from the inside, but you also have this tremendous anxiety over at CBS News.
1: Do you think we're witnessing a grand plan to incapacitate an outlet critical of this administration? Or is this just incompetence?
0: It could be a mixture of both. It's not just liberal talking heads saying this. It's Scott Pelley. It's Steve Kroft, the longtime 60 Minutes correspondent, who told me that he never thought he would see that 60 Minutes would be, quote, executed by the president of the United States. And honestly, even if it's not a direct result, if 60 Minutes were not getting under Donald Trump's skin, it's hard for me to imagine they would blow up the show. Because again, by every other metric, it's doing really well. So the only thing that makes sense really is that David Ellison, who is doing everything he can to ingratiate himself with the president of the United States, decided that, you know, something needed to be done about 60 Minutes. Now, maybe he didn't say destroy the program. Maybe it was relayed to Barry Weiss that it needed to be more fair or open-minded to the rest of America, some version of that. And maybe she's just an incompetent manager and just executed this entire thing really poorly. We don't know what happened, but I think we'd all be fools not to believe that Donald Trump ranting about 60 Minutes in public is not also communicating that to them in private. And whatever the Ellisons are telling Donald Trump, it's music to his ears, because the entire administration is saying, we can't wait for you to get CNN next.
1: Tom Lay at Defector had this hypothesis. I'm going to read from his piece. Weiss is failing at this because she's not actually a propagandist. She's a culture warrior who sees every step of her career as part of a process in which she is bringing her enemies to heel. Does that analysis hold water for you?
0: I'm not sure. I think that Barry Weiss likes to be a disruptor, and I think that's worked kind of well for her on Substack, or at least on the internet in general. She seems to be someone who generates controversy, which becomes attention, which grows her numbers and builds her following to be bigger. And I think that works to some extent on the internet, but television news is a lot different. CBS News has never been in the public discourse more than it is today. And their ratings are still really, really bad. I believe that in May, CBS Mornings, their flagship morning show with Gayle King, it had its worst rated May on record ever, ever. And her big thing that she's done prior to this was the Evening News with Tony DeCoppel, who is her handpicked anchor. And that show has suffered the worst ratings of the 21st century under her watch. It's hard to get in her mind, but it just seems to me like she doesn't understand who the CBS News audience is. And she doesn't understand that attention on CBS News does not translate into ratings the same way it might on the internet.
1: Let's zoom out a bit. In 2024, CBS reported The Late Show with Stephen Colbert captured $70.2 million in advertising, while 60 Minutes caught $79.7 million. But as Variety's Brian Steinberg reported, advertisers are moving away from both of those formats towards sports, streaming, and live entertainment. So even though 60 Minutes was still making money, is there something to the idea that its future success was not something that CBS could count on, that there was legitimate reason to start shaking up the show?
0: Yeah, I mean, there's definitely legitimate reason to be planning for a post-linear television future. If you're not planning for that future right now, I think it'd be irresponsible. I think the question is, how do you do it? And I can't imagine that anyone thinks that Barry Weiss is doing a good job here. Do you fire the people who are posting really good digital numbers? Or do you say, hey, you guys are doing really good on digital. I saw that we had like a record year across social media. How do we do better there?
1: This whole situation is kind of a win-win for MAGA. If Weiss succeeds in kind of turning CBS News into this engine of anti-woke content, that's good for the White House. Or if it burns the place down and liberal viewers get up and leave like they did with the Washington Post, that's just one more critical news organization gone. It seems like this political movement wants a news environment where there are no legacy outlets left to do decent journalism, where it's all just partisan content and the best at getting attention wins.
0: That's a really good way of looking at it. And I think that's why Donald Trump is so happy with the Ellisons. He sings their praises every time he's asked about them. And I think that's why he's so excited, and the rest of the administration is excited, for David Ellison to be in control of CNN. Because 60 Minutes is one thing, but Donald Trump, like, let's be honest, he has been obsessed with CNN since he ascended in politics more than a decade ago. And that's because, like, authoritarians don't like there being a shared set of facts. They want information chaos where they can plant narratives and not face resistance. And if CNN is no longer fact-checking Donald Trump and holding him to account and just is even softer on him, that is the entire point of all this stuff. The people losing here are the people who believe in like a news landscape where organizations are tethered to the facts and are able to be profitable by telling the truth. And the people who are winning here are the ones that want to destroy our sense of shared reality.
1: Oliver, thanks for staying on top of this story and thanks for joining us.
0: Thank you so much for having me.
1: Oliver Darcy hosts the media criticism podcast, Power Lines. We reached out to CBS for comment, but didn't hear back by time of publishing.
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6: 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Forecasters say this multi-day heat wave has the potential to break records across the region and warns of potential heat-related illnesses. Stay with OPB for updates throughout the day. 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More at jamo.org. It's 1040.
1: 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I'm Michael Loewinger.
3: And I'm Brooke Gladstone. As Oliver Darcy said, the Trump administration and the MAGA movement would love nothing more than a complicit, or at least compliant, media. In lieu of that, the strategy appears to be to pollute our current information ecosystem with nonstop, often contradictory verbiage. A good example presented itself on Meet the Press.
7: They're urging the votes to be counted quickly. That's how they vote in
8: crooked,
7: California.
8: They're crooked, just like you're crooked. Your press is crooked, and Meet the Press is crooked.
7: To be fair, I'm not crooked, but let's
8: really?
7: Let's
8: well, continue. You play right into their hands.
7: Let's continue.
8: You're either crooked or you're stupid.
7: Let's
8: you
7: continue.
8: Play right into their hands. With
3: it was a heated you back know. And forth that ended with the president pulling off his mic.
8: Let's call it quits, because I've had enough.
3: What prompted that? Host Kristen Welker had been unusually pushy on Trump's war of choice with Iran.
7: What changed? Because you insisted no new wars.
8: First of all, I didn't guarantee no war.
9: All of us who lived through his campaign know that he made that kind of a centerpiece. He said this.
10: Under Trump, we will have no more wars.
3: The Daily Show's Jon Stewart.
9: And he also said this.
11: I'm not going to start a war. I'm going to stop wars.
9: Of course, he also said this.
12: I'll keep you out of wars.
9: So, no wars again?
11: We won't have wars again.
9: See what I mean?
3: Sometimes it can be hard to find the words to describe exactly what's going on, since Trump's obfuscations, misdirections, brazen lying are unprecedented in our democracy. The frequent, frantic declamations of authoritarianism, unbridled corruption, and would-be king, they just don't capture it. It's happening so fast and frenetically, we haven't had the time to coin words with the specificity required to describe how the wheels are turning. That's why Maria Kuznetsova and Dan Storyev decided to write a guidebook of sorts. It's called How to Survive Authoritarianism, a Russian's phrasebook for everyday life in America, and it'll be out in the fall. Maria and Dan worked as activists and human rights defenders in Russia for about a decade before Putin's crackdowns made it too dangerous to stay. They now live abroad in exile. I asked them to start by describing a couple of terms which describe the way that the citizens have to operate under these leaders.
13: Ручное управление, the manual control, it's a newer term. It comes from Putin-era Russia, whereas челобитное goes back to the times of Ivan the Terrible. And челобитное literally means you're bowing so hard that you strike your head on the floor. In Russia, you see it all the time, where people who need something as basic as having their road paved in their city, they essentially have to record these teary messages to Vladimir Putin, asking him to intervene and do something about this.
14: I want to add to that a huge and important part of челобитное is humiliation. And humiliation in this process is on purpose.
13: There is an example here, the showdown in the Oval back with Zelensky. When Zelensky was attacked by J.D. Vance and then by Donald Trump.
3: How can you dress like that?
13: Yes, how can you dress like that? Do you own a suit?
3: You never once said thank you.
13: Exactly.
3: There's another one of these terms that I think show the dangers of authoritarianism, at least as a mode of government. The phrase is, and you can say it in Russian, effective manager.
13: Крепкий хозяйственник. They denoted these technocrats within the Soviet systems who would run cities, they would run collective farms, they would run gulags in some cases. It is a successful yet ruthless technocrat. And it became especially popular in post-Soviet Russia. But then it became really popular within the Putin elite. Vladimir Putin and the rest of them being extremely impressed with the Chinese model, with the Singaporean model, where you have pretty much zero political life, you have pretty much zero democratic freedoms and liberties, but at the same time, you have economic growth, the trains run on time, and the streets are immaculately clean. And this is exactly what we see the contemporary right in America. People like Curtis Yarvin, for example, allegedly J.D. Vance's favorite philosopher, people like Peter Thiel, this is exactly what they advocate. They advocate for something they call a corporate monarchy. And the argument that these people give is that we need to delegate all our power to the single executive. This concentration will make sure that the trains run on time, the streets are clean, you can walk alone at night, and so on and so forth. Just give up your freedom of speech.
15: Right. But why the hell then would they be throwing their support behind a clear incompetent, where the economy is in free fall, the streets are not clean, there is civil unrest and the whole thing? I don't know how to answer that question, but maybe it can lead us to the idea we haven't talked about yet, which is manual control. That word.
14: Ручное управление. What we see right now in America, what we see now in Russia, is quite different from what we saw in dictatorships of the 20th century. Now the regimes are very personalistic, and basically you find a person who is charismatic enough to lead the movement, and then you deal with all of the problems that arise with that. Manual control basically means that all of the bureaucrats are afraid to make any decisions, and every time they have to make one, every decision is just kicked off upstairs till it reaches the most powerful person in the country, or at least the minister. The problem with such system is that it stops reacting to routine tasks. Every task becomes political, and also problems are not resolved on time. Local authorities, for example, just didn't even want to react to emergencies because they didn't know if the federal government would approve of that. A lot of things about authoritarian regimes are in tension with each other, and it's kind of contradicting tendencies. And on one hand, we have effective managers who are ruthless and who just try to run, you know, gulag efficiently. On the other hand, authoritarianism is often quite chaotic because it doesn't prevent problems in time. And it's actually in that way a fragile system that hurts a lot of people. It also makes a lot of things that should not be political. It makes them political again, fixing the road, stuff like that.
15: There are a couple of Russian phrases that both relate to leaders staying in power longer than legally allowed. And the words are in English, castling and zeroing.
13: Castling is rokirovka in Russian, the chess move, right, where you shield your king with your rook. So Putin, at one point, when he needed to leave the presidency so that he wouldn't be breaking the law, what he did is he created out of thin air a replacement for himself. That replacement's name was Dmitry Medvedev, who indeed ended up continuing the exact same policies that were going on under Vladimir Putin. And in fact, it was under Medvedev that Russia invaded Georgia in 2008.
15: Something you've pointed out, a lot of nations, China, Venezuela, they just changed the constitution to allow them to stay forever.
13: And this is what zeroing is. Zeroing or обнуление. It's just basically canceling your term limits. Masha, maybe you could explain it better than I can.
14: Yeah, right. So what Putin did basically was, officially we still have term limits in Russian constitution. Putin just proposed that because we are changing constitution substantially in 2020, and we had this pseudo-referendum that ran for 7 days all over Russia to do that, we kind of reset the terms. So basically, the exception of not having two presidential terms only applies to Putin, and it will apply again to everyone after
15: him. Right. The clock stopped for Putin.
14: Yeah, basically.
15: You wrote about polytechnologi, or political technologists. These are people who exist to maintain the illusion that an undemocratic system is working democratically. Some call that illiberal democracy. Can you tell me about some of the more creative ways Putin's political technologists managed to pull this off?
13: The term that we use in the book is electoral activities. They are not really elections. They are a performance. And everything within this performance isn't about real policies of the candidates as much as it is about the various trickery that political technologists use. For instance, in Russia, we have something called Dead Souls. Now, the Dead Souls, of course, it's the title of the amazing novel by Russian imperial writer Nikolai Gogol.
15: It's a hilarious book.
13: Yes. Anyway, we actually have many cases in Russia where during the elections or electoral activities, you have people voting, again, quote-unquote voting, and these people, they might have died years and years ago, or they may never have existed in the first place. And coincidentally, they always tend to vote for Vladimir Putin or for his favorite party, the United Russia.
15: There's a Russian phrase, svoyim vsyo chushchim zakon, which means everything for our own, for others, the law. You know, another phrase, bilby chelovek.
13: Bilby chelovek, a statya найдется.
15: Yeah, give me the man and I'll find the crime. And all of these involve what in English is called undesirables, also a Russian term.
14: Basically, authoritarians start to use law just for their own purposes while still pretending that having some law implemented is a thing of democracy. They also start to use law selectively, and that's what phrases like find me a man and I will find you a crime refers to. And we actually have such a prominent example right now in the United States. It's what's going on with James Comey and the fact that they're trying now to prosecute him based on an Instagram post that had 100 likes. That gives me vibes of late Putin's regime, actually. You just decide who you don't like, you decide who you want to prosecute, and then you find anything on them. What people in America don't understand right now is that sometimes this kind of political prosecution, its goal is not to put a person into jail. The goal is to threaten you with the process, and it doesn't matter how this process ends. It basically deters a lot of people in power from even attempting to say something against the wannabe dictator.
15: So let's turn to infopomoika, basically an information dumpster. And it's a phrase that depicts how tyranny can corrupt our perception of reality.
14: Basically, what Putin's regime decided to do is to create as many versions of reality as possible to confuse people and to encourage people to disengage. In Russian, we use a phrase, we will never know the whole truth, which means that there are so many contradictory versions out there that it's impossible to find what really happened. What Russian propaganda does is creating a lot of content of low quality. That's what we call info dumpster. But it's everywhere. Hundreds of channels on all social media. It's on television. It's in newspapers. It's maybe even in the comments. And Russians use a lot of troll farms to even, you know, engage in that way with people. You create so many things that people get confused, and when people get confused and overwhelmed, they just disengage. The idea here, because like I think like people misunderstand that modern dictators, like, they want you to believe what they do or they want to put you in prison. No, they actually much better off if you just don't do anything, you stay at home or you emigrate. That's where the concept of inner emigration comes in. Inner immigration is when a person who understands the political reality, who understands that democracy is under assault, anyway, chooses to disengage and only spend time doing their personal things and basically shut themselves from politics.
13: To add to inner immigration and to how important apathy is for modern dictatorships, another Russian saying is «Моя хата с краю, ничего не знаю», and it basically means «My house is at the edge of the village, and so I don't care what happens with the rest of township». It rhymes in Russian and it doesn't really rhyme in English. But that's sort of the idea. You disengage as much as possible.
15: You've said that one of the key principles of this book is that language matters. What was your intention in assembling this phrasebook of Russian words?
14: Okay, so I moved to the United States a couple of years ago, and when Trump came back to power, I started to see a lot of similarities with what I knew from Russia. I also started to have my American friends ask me for advice and how to live in such circumstances. And very early on, people started to understand that the dynamics has changed.
15: But they lacked a language that they could apply to the consequences and the techniques of the people who oppose democracy.
13: That's the thing. Russia existed for so long, for literal centuries, under the boot of authoritarian regimes. And Russians have developed this special language, which allows us to talk about authoritarian developments, and which also allows us to talk about them in the open without actually being thrown in jail. That's a very important component of this. And so I remember watching in 2025 the detention of Rumeysa Öztürk, who was a PhD student at Tufts University. She was detained for her pro-Palestinian stance. She was kidnapped by masked, plain-clothed agents out in the open, just snatched up and dragged away. When you grow up in Russia, these kind of images, they immediately resonate with you, just instantly. And we have the exact vocabulary to describe these plain-clothed officers, right? We call them siloviki or eshniki. We have this vocabulary to describe a dictatorship, and Americans just don't. And this is exactly why we wanted to write this book, so we could help our American friends name the things happening around them, because naming something is the first step towards resisting it.
15: Well, thank you both very much.
14: Thank you.
13: Thanks for having us on.
3: Maria Kuznetsova and Dan Storyev are authors of the upcoming book, How to Survive Authoritarianism, a Russian phrasebook for everyday life in America. 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
16: That's it for this week's show. 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Travis Mannon is our video producer.
3: Our technical director is Jennifer Munson, with engineering help from Jared Paul. Eloise Blondio is our senior producer, and our executive producer is Katya Rogers. On the Media is produced by WNYC. I'm Brooke Gladstone.
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19: BBC World Service, it's 6 hours GMT. Welcome to Weekend with Julian Morica. Elon Musk has become the world's first trillionaire after his company SpaceX debuted on the NASDAQ stock market in New York.
20: This is really either the peak of the AI boom or the beginning of what's going to be a series of peaks as OpenAI and Anthropic 2 go public.
19: The U.S. military says it shot down Iranian drones in the Strait of Hormuz as both Washington and Tehran say they're close to a peace agreement. We hear about the Earth's giant underground fungal network. And a new documentary speaks to the people who've worked as private chefs for some of the world's most notorious dictators.
21: Preparing food is a process with steps. I think that dictatorship and genocide and starvation also is a recipe.
19: That's all here on Weekend after the world news.
22: BBC News with Moira Alderson. The US military says its forces have shot down a number of Iranian drones targeting commercial ships in the Strait of Hormuz. The latest flare-up comes within hours of Washington and Tehran, both indicating they were inching towards a peace agreement. Joe Inwood reports.
23: This is not the first time we have been here, but the fact that Iran's foreign minister is discussing the logistics of signing a deal, as well as its contents, is new. Abbas Araghchi told State TV that the Memorandum of Understanding would focus on getting the Strait of Hormuz open, as well as preventing a return to fighting for 60 days. A deal, he said, had never been closer. A US official told reporters that the agreement met President Trump's core objectives. But the thornier issues, like what happens to Iran's enriched uranium or regional proxies, seem to have been kicked into the long grass.
22: The US-based artificial intelligence developer Anthropic says the Trump administration has ordered it to withhold access to its most advanced AI models from foreign governments, companies and individuals over national security concerns. A statement from the company said it was complying with the government's directive. Lily Jamali reports.
24: Anthropic said late Friday that the U.S. government cited national security authorities when it issued an export control directive. That directive requires the company to block access to Fable 5 and Mythos 5 by any foreign national, it said. That includes Anthropic employees who are also foreign nationals and applies whether or not those affected are in the United States. Anthropic said it must disable the AI models in order to comply with the government order, adding that access to its other models are not affected.
22: President Trump says the leader of the notorious Venezuelan criminal gang, Tren de Aragua, has been killed. Writing on social media, Mr. Trump said that the United States military had carried out a lethal strike on Nino Guerrero, bringing justice for the families of people killed by the gang. More from Luis Fajardo.
25: Hector El Nino Guerrero was the leader of a very powerful criminal organization, the so-called Tren de Aragua. This group, which had begun in a Venezuelan prison a few years ago, had become a true multinational of crime. It had spread across Latin America, just as many, actually millions of Venezuelans were migrating to other countries in the region because of the economic and political crisis in the region.
22: Paramount Skydance's acquisition of Warner Brothers Discovery has been cleared by the US Department of Justice. It said the tie-up was not likely to result in harm to competition or American consumers. The proposed deal, worth more than $110 billion, is likely to reshape the US media landscape. World news from the BBC. The Kennedy Center in Washington has missed a deadline set by a federal judge to remove President Trump's name from the building and has asked for a 12-hour extension. Lawyers for Mr. Trump spent Friday seeking legal means to keep his name on the marble as they pursued an appeal. The governor of Russia's southern Krasnodar region says a fire has broken out in the seaport of Temriuk after a Ukrainian drone attack. Venyamin Kondratyev said more than 90 people were tackling the blaze at the site, which lies on the Sea of Azov, close to the Kerch Strait. He said one person had been killed. Hungary's former ruling party, Fidesz, will hold its first congress on Saturday since its crushing defeat in parliamentary elections 8 weeks ago. The party, which governed Hungary for 16 years, is expected to accept Viktor Orbán's offer to remain at the helm for one more year and re-elect him as leader. The Tisza party, which won the vote, has lost no time in overturning Mr. Orbán's policies. World Cup co-hosts, the United States, electrified fans at a packed SoFi Stadium in Los Angeles with a stylish 4-1 win over Paraguay in their opening match of the tournament. Our reporter Carl Nassman was watching with fans in Washington and was live on air when the US scored in the final moments of the match.
0: We might have another goal. How about 4-1? And there's a reaction there. We are seeing just actual history here, because the United States has never scored 4 goals in a World Cup match before.
22: Earlier, one of the other 2 co-hosts of this year's tournament, Canada, also played their first match, coming from behind to draw 1-1 against Bosnia-Herzegovina in Toronto. That's the latest. BBC News.
19: It's 6 minutes past 6 GMT. Welcome to Weekend from the BBC World Service with me, Julian Morica. With me throughout the programme, my 2 guests. Freddie Carver is here, Director of the Humanitarian Policy Group at the Global Affairs think tank ODI Global. And Eunice Goetz is here, Professor of Politics at Richmond American University in London. We begin this hour with this in New York. Well, that's the sound of the NASDAQ bell ringing in a record-breaking moment as Elon Musk's SpaceX made what is, in value terms, the largest IPO, that's initial public offering, in history. He became, effectively, the world's first trillionaire. Shares jumped more than 25% over their initial offer price, valuing the rocket, satellite and AI firm at more than $2 trillion. Well, I've been speaking to Quinn Slobodian, Professor of International History at Boston University and co-author of Muskism, A Guide for the Perplexed. So what did he make of the $2 trillion valuation?
1: It's really the zenith so far of a real run-up of enthusiasm amongst investors, both retail and institutional, for this idea that artificial intelligence, generative AI, is going to produce some kind of massive and unprecedented breakthrough of productivity across the board, really across all sectors. Because this SpaceX, though thought of as a rockets and satellites company from the outside, is actually selling itself as an AI company. So this is really either the peak of the AI boom or the beginning of what's going to be a series of peaks as OpenAI and Anthropic too go public in the coming months. So it's really a kind of a decisive moment where either we've reached the top or we've only reached the base of what will be a continuing steep climb.
19: So in terms of SpaceX's ambitions, this is specifically a reference to launching data centers into near-Earth orbit, which would service the growth in AI.
1: Right. It's a funny company, right? Because it does several different things, some of which make money and some of which so far have lost.
19: Well, quite a lot of it doesn't make money at the moment, does it?
1: That's right. So the part that does make money is the part that doesn't seem to be pitched as the future of the company. So the satellite service, Starlink, has 10 million subscribers and growing. It's relatively successful, but it would do nothing to justify such an enormous valuation. The rocket launch services do relatively well, and they have a monopoly on launch in the United States, but they're very expensive and they blow up a lot. So they only basically break even. And the AI segment, XAI, which is the part where the future of the company is being pitched, lost an unprecedented amount of money last year, $6 billion. So Musk needs this IPO for the capital that comes with it to try to leapfrog over his competitors. He's lagging behind. The one big idea, as you say, is to break the energy bottleneck, break the cost of compute bottleneck by putting AI data centers into orbit, something that hasn't even been done in prototype and there has all kinds of engineering challenges. But people believe in Musk.
19: Well, I was about to say, does that mean it's about the faith in the individual that people are effectively putting their money behind here?
1: I mean, absolutely. The way that this IPO was packaged is unprecedentedly riding on the figure of Musk himself. Not only does he have 85% of the voting shares in the company, but he is CEO, chairman of the board, and chief technical officer, and cannot be dislodged from that position without himself casting the votes for that decision. There's furthermore no deputy or succession plan. So were he to die tomorrow, there would actually be no way to create a new CEO and CTO and chairman of the board. So it is very much riding on confidence in Musk the man, the mystique of Musk the engineer, based on some significant engineering breakthroughs he's had, but also based on much larger promises than he's ever made before.
2: Well, and among those, I mean, we've talked about the data centers. Among those, alongside that, is this goal of interplanetary colonization, which sounds like something out of a science fiction film.
1: And it is. I mean, Musk himself is a kind of science fiction consumer, but also a science fiction author. And the SpaceX prospectus is filled with science fiction. I mean, it has Gen AI images of geodesic domes on Mars. It has realistic looking but actually contrived images of these football field sized orbital AI data centers. So he is selling a kind of fantasy, but he has enough accomplishments behind it that it becomes credible enough to keep the investor momentum going. So namely, he has dropped the cost of putting matter into orbit across the last 20 years by over 90%.
2: That was Quinn Slobodian, Professor of International History at Boston University, and he's written a book, Muskism, a Guide for the Perplexed. I don't know, Freddie, whether you're still perplexed off the back.
4: I'm quite angry. I don't know about perplexed, but I mean, it just strikes me this whole... It is the zenith of something, it feels like, but it is an enormous gamble on the part of the people that control the bulk of the world's money, money that actually is effectively everyone's money through the various kind of government bonds and pension funds that exist. And they've made this enormous gamble on AI as the future of the world's economy based on, I think, really not enough evidence. And if you look at the economics of AI, there are some very, very serious questions about whether the demand is there, particularly whether the demand is there at the actual cost of AI. And there seems to be a feeling that these companies can just force everyone. I mean, we've seen Tony Blair's intervention recently in British politics, which was very much coming from the place of one of his major backers from Oracle.
2: He said that didn't influence him.
4: He said that, yes. But I think we can all form our own judgments, that this is the future. We all just have to get on with it. But it's because there's this huge financial bet. And I don't know where we say maybe this isn't the bet we all want to make.
2: Eunice, we're going to talk about AI in a bit more detail, particularly in the education world, with you later. But what's your broader take on what you've just heard?
5: Well, the book of Slobodian is very, very interesting. I'm actually reading it at the moment. And I think another point that he makes in that book has to do with, you know, the success of Musk is also predicated in the way that he has convinced now for several decades several components of the American state, from the Pentagon to NASA, to essentially channel billions and billions of pounds of federal grants and state grants, so all the scientific research grants into his project. So, of course, investors know they're going to get a buck for their investment, because there's no more reliable lender than the American federal government. The other point that is quite important to talk about when discussing Musk is also his politics and how, more than a disruptor, is literally creating havoc in democracies, namely here in the United Kingdom.
2: Which I did raise with Quinn Slobodian, and he readily acknowledged that, and you're reading the book, so you can tell that he would. But his argument was that, as it stands, not enough is being done to combat that in sufficiently influential countries. I mean, do either of you see that change?
5: No, because governments across the world are afraid of doing anything around regulating AI and tech companies because they fear backlash from the United States. It's as simple as that.
4: And I think this week we had the extraordinary vision of the British government complaining about the performance of X, saying they're going to take them to Ofcom on X, which strikes me as somewhat problematic.
2: Mm. As I say, more on AI a little bit later on in the programme. We're going to talk about the Middle East now, because the US military is saying that its forces have shot down a number of Iranian drones targeting commercial ships in the Strait of Hormuz. This comes as both the US and Iran have been indicating that they are getting close to a peace deal. They both said the text involved lifting the US blockade on Iranian shipping in return for Iran opening up the strait. The Iranian Foreign Minister Abbas Araghchi said the deal would be signed remotely once final negotiations were complete. Then discussions over Iran's nuclear program would take place over 60 days, although Tehran is already saying that US demands about its nuclear program are unacceptable. Let's bring in Anshul Pfeffer, Israel correspondent for The Economist, who is in Jerusalem. Anshul, welcome to the program as ever.
6: Good morning.
2: How close do you think we are this time to a deal?
6: Well, I think that gauging how close we are to a deal from Trump's social media posts and the various briefings and statements coming from both Tehran and Washington have proven not always the most reliable indicator. And at the same time, it's also true that these exchanges of drones and missiles and other kinetic attacks over the last week have also not necessarily been the best indication. We see both sides, and also on Sunday and Monday there were the exchanges of airstrikes and missile launches between Iran and Israel, are not necessarily, don't necessarily mean that it's not going to happen. There are massive military forces here still deployed, and they're still being used to put these messages across.
2: I wonder if this time there is a little bit more coming from the Iranian foreign minister than perhaps we've seen in previous moments when we've thought there might be a deal. There's also been more public statement coming out of Pakistan, who's been mediating in this. I wonder if that changes things in your mind.
6: Well, I think the level of detail that we did see from Araghchi's later statements does indicate that we may be closer to something. Though at the same time, Araghchi doesn't, you know, he is the foreign minister, but he's not a decision maker in Iran. He's not in that inner circle around the supreme leader and the leadership of the Revolutionary Guard Corps. He is someone who can negotiate on behalf of Iran, but he isn't someone who can make the decision. So it's an interesting sign. It's far from conclusive.
2: If the deal is done along the lines that we're talking about, where does that leave Israel?
6: Well, it very much leaves Israel out in the cold. And on February 28th, when this war began and Israel and America were there in full partnership and they were carrying out operations together over the skies of Iran, that partnership seemed as close as it could be. But it was clear even that in those early stages of the war that Israel's aims and America's aims were not necessarily aligned. Donald Trump is very much looking at the issue of the energy and the oil flow coming out of the Gulf, while Israel was looking mainly to try and destroy damage as much as they could Iran's nuclear and the ballistic missiles programs, and perhaps even to topple the regime. And we were noting, people who were kind of looking at this at the beginning and not blinded by those joint strikes, I think it was quite clear that this divergence would come about. And it's what we're seeing now. Israel's not involved in these negotiations. You mentioned the Pakistanis, and they're not the only mediators, but Israel's not a mediator. It's not a side to these talks. And whatever decision, you know, when Trump and the Iranian leadership finally do get around to reaching a deal, it won't necessarily take Israel's interests into consideration.
2: Which clearly has huge implications for Lebanon.
6: Lebanon has become an issue now as well. It wasn't an issue at the beginning of the war, but then 2 days later, Hezbollah did fire rockets at Israel, and that gave Israel the opportunity to go into Lebanon again and launch a simultaneous campaign against Hezbollah, which is Iran's most powerful proxy in the region. And Israel, when the ceasefire came by now over a month ago, Israel tried to make the point that this is a separate a campaign and it's not connected. The Iranians insisted that it was, and Trump seems to have conceded that point to the Iranians, leaving Israel in limbo in Lebanon.
2: Anshul, thank you as ever. Anshul Pfeffer of The Economist. We'll talk more about this in the next hour, hearing an Iranian perspective on where we think things stand. You're with Weekend from the BBC World Service. Now to a new documentary film that has just premiered at the Tribeca Festival in New York.
7: It was the ritual report of the night in the dinner. There was no music. Usually they joked, they smiled at us. But when there was a problem, there was a very, very frightened atmosphere because they can be dangerous.
2: Well, that's a trailer for the documentary How to Feed a Dictator, which looks at the personal chefs of Saddam Hussein, Idi Amin, Pol Pot, Augusto Pinochet and Kim Jong-il. It gives an insider's view of what it was like to serve as members of their staff, be that by choice or by force. I've been speaking to the film's director, Andrew Neil.
21: Preparing food and recipe is a process with steps. I think that dictatorship and genocide and starvation also is a recipe. And so I was using food as a way to draw people in and then trap them a little bit in this, what becomes sort of a horror, living in this uncomfortable space between something that's very, that's, you know, these decent human beings doing something that you really understand, cooking food alongside the consequences of the system in which they had to work.
2: And how willing were these people to talk about what they did and how they felt about it?
21: I mean, there were varying degrees. Coco Pacheco was completely fine with discussing his feelings about Pinochet. You know, I mean, there is a sector of the population in Chile that are called Pinochetistas who still believe that Pinochet was a great guy and did all the right things. On the other end of the spectrum, the chef in Iraq, getting him to talk was incredibly difficult. You know, there's a life-threatening situation there.
2: How many of them had a choice, realistically? Once they were there, presumably they felt they had to stay there because by leaving, particularly if you're leaving somebody as ruthless as some of these individuals, you were putting yourself into serious danger.
21: Stepping out of that situation flags you as a risk. That's what happens. You get trapped in these systems. In the case of Atunde, he did and almost got killed. I don't think leaving was an option. For Khao Samoon in Cambodia, you know, she had been brainwashed by the regime. I don't think she understood that there was an option or that there should be an option.
2: The Samoon case with Pol Pot is extraordinary because there she is presented with what Pol Pot did and she doesn't want to believe it, does she?
21: No, I think that 20, 30 years later, she is kind of sticking to the story. Now, that is an act of self-preservation, just morally speaking. I think it's very hard to face the fact that you may have had a hand in an apparatus that did all of these awful things. And humans naturally need to find a way to justify them for themselves. We have to continue on with our life and we find ways to do that. I also think in her case, like Pol Pot was like her father. He paid to have her married. He fed her. She knew nothing but that from a young age. She was suffering from starvation when she showed up at the Khmer Rouge recruiting center, basically. And, you know, it was an act of survival. Now it's an act of emotional survival.
2: Idi Amin was, it was sometimes claimed, capable of eating human parts. Was that true?
21: I'm pretty sure it was. I'm pretty sure that chef was pretty certain that he was cooking human hearts. It took him a little while to get there in the interview, I think, to basically say as much. You know, there was a tradition of that in some tribes in East Africa. But yeah, I think that he was eating human flesh. The idea of forcing someone to cook a human heart, to put people, someone in that position is what's so perverse. He knew that if he didn't do it, they would kill him. Like right then and there.
2: And the filming process, I mean, there must have been some very uneasy moments as you actually made this.
21: It was very challenging. It was challenging emotionally. It was challenging logistically. It was uncomfortable at times from a security point of view. I think we were in countries that still have dictatorships or autocracies or authoritarian governments. They don't really like you talking about this stuff, even though it was a long time ago. And then you have chefs who obviously are uncomfortable with some of these questions. I'll tell you, you know, after a day of shooting, just emotionally too, sometimes
8: sometimes I'd go back to my room and just have a cry because it's just awful.
2: So even I mean, they're mostly sympathetic figures, even though some of them might be now believing things that are clearly not true, or they might have been overly supportive of somebody who was clearly doing some terrible things to his own people. They're largely sympathetic figures.
8: Yeah, this is really important to me. These were decent human beings. Decent human beings, people that I liked. I liked all of these people I was speaking with. I was deeply disturbed by some of their points of view. I think that actually is part of the message. It's part of what I hope. I hope the audience also enjoys these just as human beings, like likes the characters, because that's the point, right? Decent human beings can easily find themselves in this compromised situation. It is not the other that ends up doing these awful things. It could be you. It could be me.
2: Andrew Neil, director of How to Feed a Dictator. Eunice, you looked horrified at one point, which was understandably the reference to Idi Amin. A broader thought on what you've heard?
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2: Dictator. Eunice, you looked horrified.

0: 6:30 GMT. This is Weekend from the BBC World Service. Still to come, a troubled week in Northern Ireland. We hear from a church leader based close to where some of the rioting took place. Criticism of the Israeli authorities from the UN over violence in the occupied West Bank. And fungal life underground and why it matters to the world's ecosystems. That's all here on Weekend after the world news.
1: BBC News with Moira Alderson. The US military says its forces have shot down multiple Iranian drones targeting commercial ships in the Strait of Hormuz. The latest flare-up comes within hours of Washington and Tehran, both indicating progress towards a peace agreement. Anthropic says the Trump administration has ordered it to withhold access to its most advanced AI models from foreign governments, companies and individuals over national security concerns.

0: 7.30 GMT. This is Weekend from the BBC World Service. Still to come, who might be chosen to be the next Secretary General of the United Nations? University students and AI, are they compatible? And a musical about the late and controversial director of the FBI, J. Edgar Hoover. That's all on Weekend after the world news.
1: BBC News with Moira Alderson. The US military says its forces have shot down Iranian drones targeting commercial ships in the Strait of Hormuz. The latest flare-up comes within hours of Washington and Tehran, both indicating progress towards a peace agreement. The AI developer Anthropic says it's cut public access to two of its most advanced models after the Trump administration ordered it to block foreign entities because of national security concerns. It comes amid ongoing tensions between Anthropic and the Pentagon, with the latter seeking unfettered access to its AI models. President Trump says the leader of the Venezuelan criminal gang Trende Aragua has been killed. The Venezuelan authorities said the strike on Nino Guerrero was a joint operation. Paramount Skydance's acquisition of Warner Brothers Discovery has been cleared by the US Department of Justice. The deal would see Paramount take control of the Hollywood studio, which owns CNN and HBO. Paramount's boss, David Ellison, is the son of Larry Ellison, a donor to President Trump. The Kennedy Center in Washington has missed a deadline set by a federal judge to remove

0: 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Thank you. And from Oregon Lottery, funding state and local park projects across Oregon since 1998.
1: That lyric pushed the song back up the charts in South America, much like the Doobie Scoot Canoe effect.
2: Goodbye for now.
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1: Good morning. It's great to have you here for Weekend Edition. I'm Lillian Kerbake. It's going to be hot this weekend in pretty much all of Oregon and Southwest Washington, with highs getting into the 90s tomorrow. So make sure to cool off. Stay out of the sun in the afternoons if you can, and take frequent breaks if you are in the sun. 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
2: I'm Windsor Johnston with these headlines. Scaffolding and white tarps now cover part of the Kennedy Center amid an ongoing legal battle to remove President Trump's name from the building. The developments follow a series of legal setbacks for the administration, including its latest failed attempt to keep the signage in place. The Prime Minister of Pakistan says the United States and Iran have moved a step closer to a peace deal. Iran's foreign minister says negotiators are still working through details, including terms related to the country's nuclear program. The U.S. men's national team opened its World Cup campaign with a 4-1 win over Paraguay last night. The U.S. will go against Australia next week. I'm Windsor Johnston, NPR News in Washington.

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Thank you. And from Oregon Lottery, funding state and local park projects across Oregon since 1998.

0: Eric Johnson, it was a pleasure to chat with you.
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0: Fruit Bat's new album is called The Landfill. 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The Alabama Republican Party meets tomorrow to decide if Senator Tommy Tuberville has lived in the state long enough to run for governor. He overwhelmingly won the Republican primary last month.

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1: You're listening to OPB's A Weekend Edition. 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And from Dove Lewis, here 24/7, because your pet deserves the very best. Helping pets and the people who love them get back to the moments that matter most. 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
2: I'm Windsor Johnston with these headlines. The U.S. military says it shot down several Iranian drones as they were heading toward the Strait of Hormuz. Both the U.S. and Iran say they're seeing progress, meanwhile, in signing a preliminary peace deal. The United States beat Paraguay 4-1 in their first home World Cup game in more than three decades. Tens of thousands of fans packed a stadium near Los Angeles for last night's matchup. The U.S. will go against Australia on Friday. The New York Knicks take on the San Antonio Spurs in Game 5 of the NBA Finals tonight. The Knicks are leading the best-of-seven series 3-1. I'm Windsor Johnston, NPR News, in Washington.

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2: Oregon has always been big on timber and produces more lumber than any other state. But timber companies say they're having a hard time hiring workers. But there's an event in Sandy with a unique twist to create more interest in careers in logging. A chainsaw carving competition. 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It is hot today out there, and it's going to get even hotter tomorrow. Highs in the 100s in Portland and Eugene tomorrow, starting with an extreme heat advisory. Highs in the 80s on the coast.
3: I'm Windsor Johnston with these headlines. Scaffolding and white tarps now cover part of the Kennedy Center amid an ongoing legal battle to remove President Trump's name from the building. The developments follow a series of legal setbacks for the administration, including its latest failed attempt to keep the signage in place. The Prime Minister of Pakistan says the United States and Iran have moved a step closer to a peace deal. Iran's foreign minister says negotiators are still working through details, including terms related to the country's nuclear program. The U.S. men's national team opened its World Cup campaign with a 4-1 win over Paraguay last night. The U.S. will go against Australia next week. I'm Windsor Johnston, NPR News in Washington.

0: usually you have to wait a bit to get to like the sad part of a song or an album. Like, why start with it?
1: Hey, I love referencing a song within a song, for one thing. And in this case, like sort of a song within a song within an album.
0: What do you mean by that?
1: I love to reference songs. I hate using the word like meta or something like that. But just singing about listening to a song or singing about writing a song or something like that. I've always liked that idea.
0: Why?
1: I mean, because we'll write what you know. So, like, and that's what I know. I'm not going to write about, like, sword fighting or something like that because I've never done that.
0: Do you like writing those sad parts? Like, is there payoff?
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1: That idea.
0: Why?

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1: This is OPB. Oregon has always been big on timber and produces more lumber than any other state. But timber companies say they're having a hard time hiring workers. Joni Odenland visited an event in Sandy that aims to create more interest, a chainsaw carving competition.
2: Located just behind a car dealership, a cacophony of chainsaws hangs in the air. It may sound like something straight out of a horror movie, but it's actually the fourth annual Sandy Invitational Chainsaw Competition. 17 artists have gathered from across the Pacific Northwest for 3 days to carve sculptures using a variety of chainsaws. The details on these pieces are incredible.
3: Some of these things are like 6 feet tall and 6 feet wide, these gigantic logs. And so we've got people making Bigfoots, and we have buzzards, and I think there's a frog riding a snail over here somewhere.
2: Austin Ernesti is the executive director of Trajectory, the organization that hosts this event. The nonprofit works to spur interest in careers in the forest. Sandy, like much of Oregon, was built on the logging industry. But Ernesti says many kids today aren't aware of the opportunities out there.
3: Things like, oh, I'm a timber cruiser, like, kids don't know what that is. And so if that's not something that they even know exists, how do they find those jobs?
2: It's no secret the timber industry in Oregon isn't what it used to be. But while there are fewer

0: for jobs, industry leaders say they struggle to fill the positions they do have. A 2021 U.S. Forest Service study found the long hours in dangerous conditions weed out many potential applicants. One of those industry leaders is J.R. Hendershot, who works for Peterson Caterpillar. He says they have trouble hiring all kinds of employees, from operators to mechanics. Part of the issue? He believes timber has a PR problem, and that many Oregonians don't understand how the industry works.
1: You know, they're out there working a job that creates a renewable product and putting people to work. And yeah, I think we are still fighting that negative publicity nowadays, unfortunately.
0: That's a battle being waged right here in Sandy. Hundreds of people have gathered to marvel at the artwork and see the power of these machines firsthand. One of the grandest pieces of this event belongs to Johnny Kimball of Mount Hood. He's making a gigantic forest gnome, wearing a backpack and holding multiple tree saplings.
2: Well, it's going to be a gnome planting saplings was the idea to try to tie the forest theme together, and I like gnomes.
0: He knows how dangerous this work can be. He has a large scar on his hand from when a small chainsaw sliced it open.
2: And then I lost my finger because it turns out hemlock is poisonous, so I got a little splinter embedded and it swelled up and the infection just never healed, so they had to take it off.
0: But this craft is a perfect fit for him, a combination of physical and artistic work. This event is specifically trying to appeal to young people who don't want to go to college. Kimball says that was his experience.
2: I was never much of a college candidate, you know what I mean? I don't like being at a desk, and so I don't know, exposing people to things like this is probably the best way to give them choices in life.
0: A few stations over, Brittany Hughes is making a large rose, inspired by Beauty and the Beast. She started carving during the pandemic and soon couldn't stop making sculptures. She specializes in making adorable little donkeys.
3: The element of danger is actually pretty fun. It's just a beautiful thing to take a tree and turn it into something that you can love for a long time.
0: She spent a long time working in forests across Oregon and hopes events like this can encourage more people to do the same.
3: Honestly, we need more people working in the woods. It's a very important job, and this is what Oregon is known for, is their timber. People need to know how to do this because it's kind of a dying breed.
0: All the art pieces will be auctioned off, with the proceeds going to purchase equipment for those entering the field. Joni Audenland, OPB, Sandy.
4: You can see pictures of that chainsaw carving at opb.org if you are curious. I was also curious. Highly recommend that. Coming up in 2 minutes, the only Knicks player that's actually born in New York City lived in public housing in South Williamsburg. Fans there speak of him as a legitimate homegrown star. That's coming up in 2 minutes on Weekend Edition. 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
5: I'm Windsor Johnston with these headlines. President Trump says the U.S. is close to reaching a peace deal with Iran. The Prime Minister of Pakistan says the two sides have agreed on the text of a preliminary accord. Iran's foreign minister says negotiators are working toward an initial agreement. President Trump says the U.S. military has killed the alleged leader of a Venezuelan gang. The White House says he was involved in drug smuggling and human trafficking. Shares of SpaceX jumped 19% in their Wall Street debut on Friday, pushing the company's market value to about $2.1 trillion. The surge also made founder Elon Musk the world's first trillionaire. I'm Windsor Johnston, NPR News in Washington.

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1: This is Weekend Edition from NPR News. I'm Alyssa Nadworny. The New York Knicks could win their first championship in more than 50 years when they play the San Antonio Spurs tonight in the fifth game of the NBA Finals. Backup point guard Jose Alvarado is the only native New Yorker on the Knicks roster this year. He's now a hometown hero. Samantha Max of member station WNYC has this story from his old neighborhood in Brooklyn.
2: Jonathan Wilson is shooting hoops on a basketball court across from the Berry Street houses where Jose Alvarado grew up.
3: So, I've been taking my lunch break here, just taking a couple shots.
4: Are you a Knicks fan?
3: Of course. Let's go Knicks.
2: The fenced-in court next to a playground is small, but locals say it's still a favorite for pickup players in this part of Williamsburg. There are fresh nets and glass backboards. Alvarado grew up playing on courts like these. After Game 4 on Wednesday night, Alvarado described himself as a kid from here.
5: I'm in Madison Square Garden in the fourth quarter playing with these guys, and we playing for something special. I was just excited. It really something I couldn't put in words.
2: Alvarado was raised in public housing in a neighborhood that's now known for its luxury waterfront high-rises and trendy coffee shops. It's also home to many New Yorkers of Puerto Rican heritage, like Alvarado. The 28-year-old played in high school in Queens and in college at Georgia Tech and joined the NBA in 2021. The Knicks signed him this February. Alvarado has scored some clutch points throughout the final series. He also had a viral moment earlier this week when he stumbled into the lap of former Mayor Michael Bloomberg during Game 3.
6: As Alvarado dives into the stands and checks with former New York City Mayor Mike Bloomberg.
2: A few blocks from Alvarado's home, Alex Perez is in a Knicks hat. He says he's waited his whole life for this moment. He was born in 1974, the year after they last won the NBA championship trophy.
7: Hopefully, you know, they can do it.
2: With Alvarado representing Williamsburg, Perez and his friend Luis Lopez say the neighborhood has been loud. They say it means a lot for a local to be on the squad.
7: It's great.
8: Yeah. I mean, it shows what we can do over here, right? It's talent and all types of different creeds come from right here in Williamsburg, and we've been here. So Alvarado doing what he's doing is really helpful to us.
2: Now Alvarado is one game away from winning a championship with a team he's been rooting for since he was a kid. For NPR News, I'm Samantha Max in New York.
1: Socrates warned against writing things down. He said, "It was an invention that weakened the strength of our memories," similar to the warnings about AI weakening our minds. Humans do have a staggering capacity for memory. We once memorized not only which plants were edible, but could recite poems like the Iliad over the course of days. We wanted to talk to a super memorizer, so we called William Sutton. The actor and teacher has memorized all 154 of Shakespeare's sonnets. He joins us from Amsterdam. Hello.
9: Hello there.
1: So 154 sonnets by your namesake, William Shakespeare.
9: That's correct.
1: And you know all of them?
9: Yeah.
1: Is there one that particularly resonates with you?
9: Yeah, there's definitely one that resonates with me. The most famous one is sonnet number 18, right? Which is, "Shall I compare thee to a summer's day?"
1: Mm-hmm.
9: Most people got that one at school.
1: I think I learned that in the seventh grade.
9: Right? It's an English class favorite. Mm-hmm. But number 81, that's my one.
1: Okay, let's hear it.
9: Okay, here we go. "Or I shall live your epitaph to make, or you survive when I in earth am rotten. From hence your memory death cannot take, although in me each part will be forgotten. Your name from hence immortal life shall have, though I, once gone, to all the world must die. The earth can yield me but a common grave, when you entombed in men's eyes shall lie. Your monument shall be my gentle verse, which eyes not yet created shall o'er read, and tongues to be, your being shall rehearse. When all the breathers of this world are dead, you still shall live. Such virtue hath my pen, where breath most breathes, even in the mouths of men.
1: Wow.
9: That's Sonnet 81. And the first time I heard that final couplet, that just felt to me like the most complete prediction and immortality through poetry. I literally looked behind me when I first read that. I thought he was there.
1: Wow. What do you think is like kind of the greatest like love of the sonnets?
9: The one line that really just gets me every time is in sonnet number 108. So that eternal love in love's fresh case weighs not the dust and injury of age, nor gives to necessary wrinkles, but makes antiquity for aye his page. Just the lightness of the dust. It feels like it's accumulating on my hand as I say it.
1: What made you want to memorize so much Shakespeare?
9: To prove to the other actors that I could memorize Shakespeare, I guess. When I first had the idea, oh yeah, I'm going to learn them all, I did not realize how much work it actually was.
1: Do you think memorizing Shakespeare helps you memorize other things?
9: Yeah, I do. I also believe that just memorizing Shakespeare is just good for your soul.
1: How do you do that? Like, how do you remember it all?
9: It's come to the point where it's now ingrained. Hmm. It's now there. A bit like an AI, I need a prompt. You know, somebody needs to say something that will remind me of it, and I'll say, ah. And then I just lock in, mm-hmm. and off we go.
1: And do they mean something to you? Like, are you thinking while you're memorizing? Are you hearing the words you're saying? Or is it kind of like tapping into a robot brain?
9: I believe that your heart and brain should be connected when you're reciting poetry. When you memorize them, it becomes yours. It's like, you know, teaching sonnets to people, first time through, they understand nothing. By the third time through, they're getting an idea. But it still takes another 30 times before they go like, oh, I think I understand that bit. And then once they've got it, once they've made it their own, it's theirs forever.
1: Hmm. You know, we live in this world where everything's coming at us so fast. You're scrolling on social media. Our brains are just, our attention span is so low.
9: Yes. I mean, that is absolutely the case. I bemoan the mediums that we have at the moment. Is just so quick, it's so easy, it's so, and so unfulfilling. It's like fast food for the brain. And with something like this, it feels like I'm chewing. It feels like I'm actually getting some fiber. It feels like I'm actually getting some vitamins inside me. So in that sense, it does spur you on to want to learn more.
1: Yeah.
9: Can I give one final couplet? Because this is what I think the sonnets are about also.
1: Of course.
9: So shalt thou feed on death that feeds on men. And death once dead, there's no more dying then. Nice one. That was the final couplet of sonnet number 146.
1: That's William Sutton in Amsterdam, who has memorized all 154 sonnets by William Shakespeare. Thank you so much, William.
9: Thank you.
4: This is OPB. I'm Lillian Kerr-Bake. The new owners of the Portland Trailblazers want the public to pay for Moda Center renovations. Now the public gets to weigh in. Utility regulators delay Portland General Electric's plan to increase rates for large energy users like data centers. As Portland teachers receive layoff notices, the union representing them pushes back. And a lawsuit aims to stop a plan to kill 450,000 barred owls on the West Coast. Each week, we catch you up on the big events in the Pacific Northwest and introduces you to stories you might have missed. OPB's Jess Hazel did so yesterday.
10: We'll start with OPB News Editor Rob Manning. Good morning, Rob.
11: Good morning, Jess.
1: So the Moda Center's not getting any younger, and now the Portland Trail Blazers' new owners say they want the public to help pay for renovations. First, can you walk us through how we got here?
10: Yeah, the talk of needed renovations or even a replacement of the Moda Center has been going on for a while now. It is the oldest arena in the NBA to have not gotten some kind of major facelift. The NBA commissioner has said that Portland either needs a new arena or significant improvements to what we have now. And, of course, the Blazers have a new ownership group led by Tom Dundon, and there's been a ton of pressure on elected leaders in Salem and in Portland to pony up public money, as much as $600 million, to make changes to the Moda Center. The existential threat is that the Trailblazers could leave Portland if the public doesn't pay for changes, if there isn't some kind of commitment there. State lawmakers have passed a bill that would provide some of that funding. They want a long-term lease in exchange. There are proposals to do the same at the city of Portland and Multnomah County.
1: But now the public can weigh in. How can people get involved?
10: Yeah, well, as you can imagine, hundreds of millions of dollars are at stake. Local governments struggling to cover basic services, worry about the Blazers leaving. People likely have some opinions and some advice that they might want to give their elected leaders. There are at least 8 listening sessions happening this weekend at various city parks. There's a link to the specifics from Alex Zielinski's really great reporting on the Moda Center on OPB's website. There's also a link there you can find if you want to fill out an online survey and get comments in that way.
1: Utility regulators have put off Portland General Electric's plan to raise data center rates. Why is that?
10: Yeah, it turns out utility rates are complicated, and PGE's latest set of rate changes are definitely no exception. These rates are particularly interesting because they target data centers, which are becoming less popular by the day, it seems like. PGE plans to raise rates for data centers by 29%, while also cutting rates slightly for residential and commercial consumers. As OPB energy reporter Monica Samayoa's reporting pointed out, PGE is complying with an Oregon law, probably the first utility to have to deal with this. It's a law that passed last year requiring big power consumers like data centers be charged appropriately for the amount of electricity they're using. But like I said, it's complicated. The rate change is on hold for at least a month while utility regulators go over nearly 200 pages that were submitted by PGE to make sure that what they're proposing actually is accurate and consistent with what's required.
1: Turning now to Portland Public Schools, students are off for summer break, but now a number of their teachers are getting layoff notices. The union representing them has raised objections. Where do things stand right now?
10: Yeah, the school district has been saying for months that the budget is going to force them to cut teaching positions, that layoffs are all but inevitable. And the union understands that, the Portland Association of Teachers. Their problem is who the district is sending layoff notices to. The union says the district isn't appropriately considering seniority, so how much experience a teacher has in deciding who goes. The district has said they are using the right set of factors. At this point, the union has raised the issue with Portland Public Schools. The district says it is working with the union and affected employees. The union is saying it will file an unfair labor practice complaint if there aren't changes. And that's not just an empty threat. There were layoffs, for instance, last year at Portland State University that had to be reversed after there was a complaint from the faculty union there. The university has since rolled out a new set of layoffs through a different process. Some of those same instructors may still lose their jobs. So it's hard to say what will happen exactly with Portland Public Schools, other than there almost definitely are still going to be layoffs. It's just a question of how messy it's going to get and who in the end loses their jobs.
1: Well, thanks for these updates, Rob.
10: You're welcome.
1: Now we turn to Alan Torres with the Eugene Register Guard. Good morning, Alan.
11: Good morning.
1: So the Fish and Wildlife Service has this plan to kill a lot of barred owls to help out spotted owls on the West Coast. First off, how would that plan play out?
11: So under the plan, tribes, federal and state agencies, timber companies, and landowners with barred owls on their property would be able to apply for permits from the Fish and Wildlife Service to kill the owls. The Fish and Wildlife Service would evaluate if the applicant meets the qualifications of a removal specialist and would issue the permit if so.
1: And now conservationists have filed a lawsuit to stop Fish and Wildlife from moving forward. Why do they oppose this plan?
11: Yeah, so a group of animal rights groups sued back in 2024. They described the plan as inhumane and also said that they believed it wouldn't work, and that preventing timber harvesting would be a more effective way to restore spotted owl populations. Legally, the plaintiffs argued that the Fish and Wildlife didn't meet its burden under the National Environmental Policy Act by not sufficiently analyzing the impacts of the strategy and rejecting alternatives like non-lethal population control, spotted owl rehabilitation, and stricter habitat protections.
4: And you mentioned it's not just about the owls, right? Why do some people think this plan might be tied to increased timber production?
11: Yeah, so when I interviewed Wayne Pizzell, the president of the lead plaintiffs in the suit, he told me he believes the plan is motivated by a desire to increase timber harvest. Under the Endangered Species Act, it's illegal to do something that would harm an endangered species without doing something else to benefit that species as an offset. And Pizzell believes that the Fish and Wildlife plan would provide that offset for timber companies, which would be able to pay to kill barred owls as an offset for logging on spotted owl habitat.
4: The judge has heard arguments from both sides now. So what happens next?
11: So we're still waiting for her decision. That could be weeks to months. But it is worth noting that the judge hasn't blocked the plan in the interim, and the Fish and Wildlife Service has begun to issue these permits. Whichever side loses will most likely appeal to the circuit court, but these appeals take time, so the judge in this case will effectively decide whether the plan moves forward in that interim period.
4: Well, thank you for sharing your reporting, Alan.
11: Thank you.
4: That was Alan Torres with the Eugene Register Guard. You also heard from OPB News Editor Rob Manning. You can find more reporting from across the region at opb.org.
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4: Good morning. It's 7:58 a.m. on June 13th. Great to have you here. I'm Lillian Kerr-Bake, coming to you live from the Vernier Studio in Portland. It's going to be hot this weekend with a heat advisory in effect for most of Oregon and Southwest Washington starting tomorrow morning. Highs of 88 on the coast, 90s in Northeast and Central Oregon, and up to 100 degrees in the Portland and Eugene metro areas. The National Weather Service says peak days will be Sunday and Monday with a slight cool down on Tuesday. On the show, we'll look to France. President Trump is headed there for the G7 as the war in Iran continues to dominate global discussions. 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
1: From NPR News in Washington, D.C., this is Weekend Edition. I'm Alyssa Nadworny. This hour, China's effort to become dominant in university research.
13: You know, it may be that we can tell somebody, yeah, there's going to be a cure for your deaf child, but you're going to have to go to Shanghai to get it. And that's very frustrating.
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14: You put your left foot forward, and then you put your right foot in front of your left foot, and then you repeat that 55,000 times.
1: And the New York Knicks go for an historic win tonight in the NBA Finals.
15: It's been a long time coming. 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
16: Live from NPR News in Washington, I'm Louise Schiavone. The U.S. military says it shot down several Iranian drones as they were heading toward the Strait of Hormuz. NPR's Kerry Khan reports both the U.S. and Iran say they are seeing progress in signing a preliminary peace deal.
17: In a post on social media, the U.S. Central Command says Iran launched what it called multiple one-way attack drones to strike commercial ships in the vital waterway. U.S. forces shot all the drones and that, quote, traffic flow through the strait continues unimpeded, according to CENTCOM. Meanwhile, Iran's foreign minister posted on social media that a deal had, quote, never been closer to being reached. Pakistan's prime minister also signaled that a deal was nearly finalized. A senior Trump official also confirmed to reporters that the two sides were close, but added a bit of caution, saying most in Iran want to sign the deal, but, quote, not everybody, adding that Iran's system is very complicated. Kerry Khan, NPR News, Tel Aviv.
16: President Trump is once again threatening to revoke Washington, D.C.'s system of limited self-governance known as Home Rule. Jackson Sonnenberg from member station WAMU reports the city's mayoral race spurred the attack.
18: While speaking in the Oval Office yesterday, Trump was asked how he would react if progressive-leaning D.C. councilmember Janice Lewis-George won the Democratic nomination for D.C. mayor.
19: I wouldn't like it, and maybe we'd take back Washington and run it on the federal basis.
18: Lewis-George ran a campaign reminiscent of New York City Mayor Zohran Mamdani. She responded on social media, calling Trump's comments, quote, an attack on democracy, and that D.C. voters want someone who will stand up to the president. In a poll released last week by The Washington Post and George Mason University's Schar School, Lewis-George was leading the other frontrunner, Kenyon McDuffie, by around 9 points. For NPR News, I'm Jackson Sinnenberg in Washington.
16: The U.S. Justice Department has dismissed concerns about broadcast industry consolidation and has determined that Paramount Skydance's proposed acquisition of Warner Brothers Discovery is unlikely to be harmful to consumers. Among the combined assets under this merger, Paramount's movie studios and Warner Studios, and CBS and CNN. The Federal Communications Commission still needs to weigh in. NPR's David Folkenflik explains.
20: The FCC, Federal Communications Commission, has to review it as well because there are CBS's locally owned stations that are part of the combination, and there's going to be an enormous infusion of foreign capital into this for this deal. The Saudi Sovereign Wealth Fund is among the investors, but people expect that to go through. But you have states' attorneys general, and you also have the European Union and regulators in the United Kingdom still reviewing this. We don't know exactly what all that means, but we have seen Democratic states' attorneys general becoming much more aggressive about challenging antitrust deals like this in the courts, and that's likely where this is headed.
16: NPR's David Folkenflik. This is NPR.
21: This is OPB. I'm Jack Walters. A potentially dangerous heat wave expected to start this weekend has fire officials on alert. Extreme heat could increase wildfire risks across western Oregon. Travis Medema is chief deputy with the Oregon State Fire Marshal's office. He wants people to be aware of possible ignition sources, especially during dry and hot conditions.
22: Fires under these types of conditions, these big thermal ridges, can start easier because fuels are drier and more receptive to burn, and they spread really rapidly.
21: That includes dragging chains on the pavement, sparks coming from power tools, and tossing cigarette butts outside. An extreme heat warning is in effect from 11 a.m. Sunday through 11 p.m. Tuesday for the greater Portland metro area, Western Columbia River Gorge, and parts of Clark County. A heat advisory is in effect for most of Western Oregon and Western Washington. Games are underway for Oregon's new professional women's softball team. The Portland Cascade are part of the Athletes Unlimited Softball League and will play home games in Hillsboro. Kyra Buckley has more.
23: Athletes Unlimited softball has existed in some format for a handful of years. Last season, four teams traveled to play in 10 different ballparks. The league expanded to six teams for the 2026 season. It's also the first year the teams are connected to specific cities. Outfielder Corby Otis says it's already special to get to play for an expansion team, even more so to play for one in a state with a history of supporting women's sports.
24: I had no idea what kind of women's sports presence was in Portland, so playing for a city that contributes so much much to the advancement of women's sports, I think that's a super special thing as well.
23: Otis and the Cascade take on the Oklahoma City Sparks Thursday at Hillsborough Ballpark. First pitch is at 6 p.m. Kyra Buckley, OPB.
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21: Sunny today around the state. Western Oregon highs in the low 90s, Central Oregon low 80s, in the 70s further east and on the coast. It's 8:06.
1: This is Weekend Edition from NPR News. I'm Alyssa Nadworny. President Trump travels to Evian, France next week for a G7 summit. It was originally expected to be a meeting focused on a variety of separate economic and security issues, but it has been overtaken by concerns over surging energy costs, as well as differences over the escalating conflict with Iran. NPR's Franco Ordonez reports.
0: The bubbling tensions between the U.S. and its G7 allies over the war in Iran exploded into public view a few weeks ago when Trump announced the withdrawal of at least 5,000 U.S. troops from Germany during a clash between the Europeans over their reluctance to support the U.S.-led war in Iran.
3: We defend all these countries, and then do you have any minesweepers? And they say, well, would it be possible for us not to get involved?
0: The decision was partially reversed, with the troops redirected to Poland. But the episode illustrated what diplomats describe as the real security consequences of embarrassing or crossing the president. Constance Stelzenmüller, a transatlantic security expert at the Brookings Institution, said leaders will carry that lesson into any meetings with President Trump at the summit.
5: Any meeting that includes the president raises the prospect of significant uncertainty. The president's volatility is legendary. He can get upset very quickly. He can be charming at other times, and he can whiplash between one and the other.
0: Yet some analysts say the friction in the relationship has had some unintended consequences, strengthening European cohesion. Repeated U.S. pressure over trade, defense spending, and security policy has pushed European governments closer together and led to greater strategic autonomy.
6: Europeans are in a much better place now than they were a year ago.
0: Natalie Tocci, a former top EU foreign policy advisor, now at Johns Hopkins, said repeated U.S. threats, many of which were acted on, have forced Europe to adapt.
6: There is less bending of the knee going on, and there's more willingness to politely be firm on certain issues.
0: Yet they're still in a bind because of Trump's war and the economic fallout. Brett Bruin, who served at the National Security Council during the Obama administration, said the war is now unavoidable in the leaders' discussions.
7: There is no doubt that Iran is going to dominate the agenda at Evian. It is going to be both a military and security challenge. It's a major economic challenge, but it's also a political challenge.
0: The United Kingdom is working with France to build a coalition of nations to help with the demining of the Strait of Hormuz once a peace deal is reached. Trump has also said that he expects European and other Western countries who depend on the Strait to have a role. But Trump has other priorities he wants to focus on as well. At the top of the pile are strengthening economic ties, investment partnerships, and the critical mineral supply chain, as well as other global pressing issues such as innovation, AI, and addressing the Ebola outbreak. Still, the divide comes at a moment of heightened global risk, which observers like Brett Bruin, who will be meeting with G7 officials at the summit, say have shown the limits of an America First approach to a global crisis.
7: We're seeing how a single country can create such military, economic, and political hardship for us due to the fact that we are so isolated.
0: And he says if the U.S. can't contain a smaller power like Iran, then how will it push back on a larger power if needed? Franco Ordonez, NPR News.
1: And now it is time for sports. are just one win away from an NBA title, and the city of New York is electric. Will the San Antonio Spurs spoil things? And in college football, what will the NCAA do with Brendan Sorsby? Joining us now to answer these questions is sports writer Howard Bryant. Good morning.
2: Good morning. How are you?
1: I am good. After last night's win, which we have to talk about, World Cup match, the U.S. scored four goals in its opening match over Paraguay. Wow. I mean, nobody expected much from this American team. Did you think that last night's results are going to change your mind?
2: No, maybe not. I mean, it's fun. I mean, yeah. I think that when you think about soccer and the World Cup in the United States, obviously it begins with the women. And that is they're always going to be the standard because of their dominance.
1: So
2: and so the men, on the other hand, you don't have any expectations for them to score four goals. They had never scored four goals before. Mm. You don't go into this expecting that sort of excitement. However, as a host nation, there is a sort of added level of adrenaline that's going to come with it. And I think that there is a sort of feeling that, you know, maybe one of these days they'll be a great run that American soccer fans on the men's side will be able to sort of enjoy. But I think that it's hard to have a better debut than that with all the turmoil that men's soccer's had. So have fun with it. Enjoy it.
1: Yep.
2: Exactly. And see what they do against Australia.
1: Okay. The New York Knicks and their fans have been waiting 53 years for a title. It could happen tonight in San Antonio. Do you think the Spurs are going to force a game six in New York? What's going to happen?
2: It's been a crazy series. I think that the Knicks have been the best team this postseason. They've only lost three games. They have been by far the more poised team. They are on the cusp of a championship. They should win tonight, and if they don't win then, they should win probably the next game in New York. And it really feels inevitable. This team reminds me, I know New Yorkers are going to hate it, but I'm going to say it anyway. They have that 2004 Red Sox feel to them, this feel of inevitability that everything they do works for them. You know, the Red Sox fired their manager in 2003, and then they bring in Terry Francona, and he takes them to the championship. The Knicks fired Tom Thibodeau last year, and then this new team, which is actually in a lot of ways the same team, they come back and they're on the cusp of a championship. This team has been down by 20 points twice in the playoffs in the fourth quarter and has won. There is this feeling of inevitability. They should win. On the other hand, San Antonio's had the lead in the final 2 minutes of all the games. And so, you know, Victor Wembanyama has come back and he said, hey, we can win the next three games. And they can. But I think after 53 years, I think that city has been waiting to explode. And I think they're going to get their chance.
1: Amazing. Going to be a great game. Okay, so finally, in college football, Texas Tech quarterback Brendan Sorsby was banned for life by the NCAA for betting on his own team. That has been basically an unbreakable
2: 40 times,
1: rule.
2: By the way.
1: Oh,
2: Alyssa.
1: Goodness. That's
2: 40
1: a lot.
2: Times.
1: Okay, so that's kind of like a no-no. I mean, going back over a century, but this week a Texas judge granted Sorsby an injunction allowing him to play the season before his trial in February. I mean, what's your take on this? A lot of people condemned it.
2: Well, my feeling on it is it's total corruption in a lot of ways.
1: Really?
2: And this is the hard part of all of this is that this is what they've all asked for, and it's what the sports have asked for when in 2018, when the barring of sports betting was lifted by the Supreme Court. It's exactly what we knew was going to happen. You know, we talk about gambling addiction and the whole thing, but you know, it's the teams. It's the league. I don't see Texas Tech saying, hey, for our integrity, we shouldn't have this player. They want him too because he's a great player.
1: Right.
2: And so this is what has happened. This is what you knew was going to happen. And one of the things that one of the more difficult pieces of this is that so much of media as well is underwritten by gambling as well. So it's not surprising, but this is just another step to, we don't trust the games anyway. It's going to get even worse.
1: Yeah. That's sports writer Howard Bryant. Thank you.
2: Oh, my pleasure. Thank you.
1: The Trump administration has imposed some controversial restrictions to keep Ebola and the hantavirus out of the U.S. NPR health correspondent Rob Stein reports on how that's affected some passengers from the cruise ship hit by the deadly hantavirus outbreak.
8: It's been more than a month since the U.S. government evacuated Angela Perryman and 17 other Americans from the cruise ship to the National Quarantine Unit in Omaha. Three cruise passengers who weren't from the U.S. died from hantavirus. When Perryman and another passenger tried to leave the Omaha facility, the CDC imposed federal mandatory quarantine orders.
4: Suddenly, I couldn't leave. I feel hugely betrayed. I'm a prisoner.
8: And she wasn't alone. Another passenger asked NPR not to use his name to avoid harassment.
9: There were a couple of people who had decided to stay the whole time, but the rest of us were just appalled and outraged. The word is Kafkaesque. We were left there to rot.
8: The 30-year-old bird photographer says he got so distraught he went on a hunger strike and became suicidal.
9: I had been in solitary confinement for 2.5 weeks, and I was facing the prospect of another 3.5 weeks, and that was pretty devastating. I knew at the time that it wasn't rational, because even in the worst case, I would be out within 3.5 weeks, and I had the rest of my life. But, you know, there's a point at which panic and desperation and despair overtake rationality.
8: He was finally allowed to quarantine in his parents' guest house when New York State agreed to post a guard outside 24/7. So far, Perryman, who's 47, hasn't been as lucky. Florida refused the federal demand for a round-the-clock guard outside her home, agreeing with most public health experts that it's unnecessary.
4: It's having pretty severe effects. I just generally feel unwell due to the stress. I haven't been able to eat or sleep properly. I've even had some chest pain due to the anxiety of being here. I've struggled to not cry. I'm in severe distress.
8: Perryman got word this week that an internal CDC review concluded she could quarantine at home without extra restrictions, so she's hoping the government will soon let her go. Rob Stein, NPR News.

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1: You're listening to OPB. Thanks so much for joining us this morning. I'm coming live to you from the Vernier Studio in Portland, Oregon, where it is going to be hot this weekend. So make sure to get your chores done early this morning if you can. 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
2: I'm Louise Schiavone with these headlines. The U.S. military says it shot down several drones as they were heading toward the Strait of Hormuz. This as both the U.S. and Iran say they are seeing progress in signing a preliminary peace deal. In Washington, D.C., scaffolding and white tarps now cover part of the Kennedy Center's facade amid the legal battle over the removal of President Trump's name from the building. This follows a series of setbacks for the administration, including its latest failed attempt to keep the signage in place. For the first time in over 50 years, the New York Knicks are on the verge of an NBA title as they face the San Antonio Spurs in Texas. I'm Louise Schiavone, NPR News, Washington.

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1: I did not expect to be dancing to Shot, Shot, Shots at 8:39 in the morning, but there you go. Coming up next, SpaceX had an enormous initial public offering on Friday, but is it really worth the price? We'll dig into that. Just a warning, it's going to be hot this weekend, pretty much everywhere in Oregon and Southwest Washington. Extreme heat advisory in Portland and Eugene, up to 100 degrees tomorrow. A heat advisory on the coast with a high of 88, 90s in Northeast and Central Oregon. 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And from Travel Portland, where the Rose City springs into summer with baseball, women and men's soccer, and the city's WNBA basketball return. 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
2: I'm Louise Schiavone with these headlines. A senior administration official is telling reporters that an agreement to end the war with Iran could be finalized in the coming days. If approved, it would reopen the Strait of Hormuz and end Iran's nuclear program. The Washington National Opera is charging the Kennedy Center has wrongfully withheld $17 million in donations. The opera and the Performing Arts Center ended their long-term affiliation earlier this year. Anthropic says it has taken its latest AI models known as Fable 5 and Mythos 5 offline to comply with a directive from the Trump administration to prevent their use by foreign nationals. I'm Louise Schiavone, NPR News, Washington.

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1: You're listening to OPB's Weekend Edition. Thanks so much for joining this morning. Oregon has always been big on timber. It produces more lumber than any other state. But timber companies have been struggling to hire workers. 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Top headlines are straight ahead. It's 9:19.
2: I'm Louise Schiavone with these headlines. President Trump's name was removed from the front of the Kennedy Center today, according to a notice of compliance filed by the administration. The removal comes after federal courts denied last-minute attempts to halt a deadline for the name to come down. A senior administration official is telling reporters an agreement to end the war with Iran could be finalized in the coming days. A federal judge is refusing to block plans for a UFC event on the White House lawn tomorrow. The lawsuit was filed by the nonprofit Public Integrity Project. White House attorneys argue the fight would be no different from other public events. I'm Louise Schiavone, NPR News, Washington.

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1: Good morning. You're listening to OPB. I'm Lillian Kerr-Bake. Oregon has always been big on timber and produces more lumber than any other state. But timber companies say they're having a hard time hiring workers. Joni Auden Land visited an event in Sandy that aims to create more interest, a chainsaw carving competition.
2: Located just behind a car dealership, a cacophony of chainsaws hangs in the air. It may sound like something straight out of a horror movie, but it's actually the fourth annual Sandy Invitational Chainsaw Competition. 17 artists have gathered from across the Pacific Northwest for 3 days to carve sculptures using a variety of chainsaws. The details on these pieces are incredible.
3: Some of these things are like 6 feet tall and 6 feet wide, these gigantic logs. And so we've got people making Bigfoots, and we have buzzards, and I think there's a frog riding a snail over here somewhere.
2: Austin Ernesti is the executive director of Trajectory, the organization that hosts this event. The nonprofit works to spur interest in careers in the forest. Sandy, like much of Oregon, was built on the logging industry. But Ernesti says many kids today aren't aware of the opportunities out there.
3: Things like, oh, I'm a timber cruiser, like, kids don't know what that is. And so if that's not something that they even know exists, how do they find those jobs?
2: It's no secret the timber industry in Oregon isn't what it used to be. But while there are fewer jobs, industry leaders say they struggle to fill the positions they do have. A 2021 U.S. Forest Service study found the long hours in dangerous conditions weed out many potential applicants. One of those industry leaders is J.R. Hendershot, who works for Peterson Caterpillar. He says they have trouble hiring all kinds of employees, from operators to mechanics. Part of the issue? He believes timber has a PR problem, and that many Oregonians don't understand how the industry works.
4: You know, they're out there working a job that creates a renewable product and putting people to work. And yeah, I think we are still fighting that negative publicity nowadays, unfortunately.
2: That's a battle being waged right here in Sandy. Hundreds of people have gathered to marvel at the artwork and see the power of these machines firsthand. One of the grandest pieces of this event belongs to Johnny Kimball of Mount Hood. He's making a gigantic forest gnome, wearing a backpack and holding multiple tree saplings.
5: Well, it's going to be a gnome planting saplings was the idea to try to tie the forest theme together, and I like gnomes.
2: He knows how dangerous this work can be. He has a large scar on his hand from when a small chainsaw sliced it open.
5: And then I lost my finger.

0: because it turns out hemlock is poisonous. So I got a little splinter embedded and it swelled up and the infection just never healed. So they had to take it off.
1: But this craft is a perfect fit for him, a combination of physical and artistic work. This event is specifically trying to appeal to young people who don't want to go to college. Kimball says that was his experience.
0: I was never much of a college candidate, you know what I mean? I don't like being at a desk. And so exposing people to things like this is probably the best way to give them choices in life.
1: A few stations over, Brittany Hughes is making a large rose, inspired by Beauty and the Beast. She started carving during the pandemic and soon couldn't stop making sculptures. She specializes in making adorable little donkeys.
2: The element of danger is actually pretty fun. It's just a beautiful thing to take a tree and turn it into something that you can love for a long time.
1: She spent a long time working in forests across Oregon and hopes events like this can encourage more people to do the same.
2: Honestly, we need more people working in the woods. It's a very important job, and this is what Oregon is known for, is their timber. People need to know how to do this because it's kind of a dying breed.
1: All the art pieces will be auctioned off, with the proceeds going to purchase equipment for those entering the field. Joni Audenland, OPB, Sandy.
3: This is OPB. Thanks so much for joining this morning. 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
4: I'm Louise Schiavone with these headlines. President Trump's name was removed from the Kennedy Center this morning. A court filing says, ahead of the noon deadline, the Kennedy Center was forced to strip Trump's name from the building under court order. Pakistan, which is mediating peace talks between Iran and the United States, is saying that it expects a truce agreement to be finalized in the next 24 hours. The U.S. Justice Department has given its seal of approval for allies of President Trump to merge two Hollywood titans, Paramount and Warner Brothers Discovery, despite arguments warning of media consolidation, but there remain other levels of review of the deal before it's permitted to go through. I'm Louise Schiavone, NPR News, Washington.

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1: This is Weekend Edition from NPR News. I'm Alyssa Nadworny. The New York Knicks could win their first championship in more than 50 years when they play the San Antonio Spurs tonight in the fifth game of the NBA Finals. Backup point guard Jose Alvarado is the only native New Yorker on the Knicks roster this year. He's now a hometown hero. Samantha Max of member station WNYC has this story from his old neighborhood in Brooklyn.
2: Jonathan Wilson is shooting hoops on a basketball court across from the Berry Street houses where Jose Alvarado grew up.
3: So, I'm taking my lunch break here, just taking a couple shots.
4: Are you a Knicks fan?
3: Of course. Let's go Knicks.
2: The fenced-in court next to a playground is small, but locals say it's still a favorite for pickup players in this part of Williamsburg. There are fresh nets and glass backboards. Alvarado grew up playing on courts like these. After Game 4 on Wednesday night, Alvarado described himself as a kid from here.
5: I'm in Madison Square Garden in the fourth quarter playing with these guys, and we playing for something special. I was just excited. It really something I couldn't put in words.
2: Alvarado was raised in public housing in a neighborhood that's now known for its luxury waterfront high-rises and trendy coffee shops. It's also home to many New Yorkers of Puerto Rican heritage, like Alvarado. The 28-year-old played in high school in Queens and in college at Georgia Tech and joined the NBA in 2021. The Knicks signed him this February. Alvarado has scored some clutch points throughout the final series. He also had a viral moment earlier this week when he stumbled into the lap of former Mayor Michael Bloomberg during Game 3.
6: As Alvarado dives into the stands and checks with former New York City Mayor Mike Bloomberg.
2: A few blocks from Alvarado's home, Alex Perez is in a Knicks hat. He says he's waited his whole life for this moment. He was born in 1974, the year after they last won the NBA championship trophy.
7: Hopefully, you know, they can do it.
2: With Alvarado representing Williamsburg, Perez and his friend Luis Lopez say the neighborhood has been loud. They say it means a lot for a local to be on the squad.
7: It's great. Yeah.
8: I mean, it shows what we can do over here, right? It's talent and all types of different creeds come from right here in Williamsburg, and we've been here. So Alvarado doing what he's doing is really helpful to us.
2: Now Alvarado is one game away from winning a championship with a team he's been rooting for since he was a kid. For NPR News, I'm Samantha Max in New York.
1: Socrates warned against writing things down. He said, "It was an invention that weakened the strength of our memories," similar to the warnings about AI weakening our minds. Humans do have a staggering capacity for memory. We once memorized not only which plants were edible, but could recite poems like the Iliad over the course of days. We wanted to talk to a super memorizer, so we called William Sutton. The actor and teacher has memorized all 154 of Shakespeare's sonnets. He joins us from Amsterdam. Hello.
9: Hello there.
1: So 154 sonnets by your namesake, William Shakespeare.
9: That's correct.
1: And you know all of them?
9: Yeah.
1: Is there one that particularly resonates with you?
9: Yeah, there's definitely one that resonates with me. The most famous one is sonnet number 18, right? Which is, "Shall I compare thee to a summer's day?"
1: Mm-hmm.
9: Most people got that one at school.
1: I think I learned that in the seventh grade.
9: Right? It's an English class favorite. Mm-hmm. But number 81, that's my one.
1: Okay, let's hear it.
9: Okay, here we go. "Or I shall live your epitaph to make, or you survive when I in earth am rotten. From hence your memory death cannot take, although in me each part will be forgotten. Your name from hence immortal life shall have, though I, once gone, to all the world must die. The earth can yield me but a common grave, when you entombed in men's eyes shall lie. Your monument shall be my gentle verse, which eyes not yet created shall o'er read, and tongues to be, your being shall rehearse. When all the breathers of this world are dead, you still shall live. Such virtue hath my pen, where breath most breathes, even in the mouths of men.
1: Wow.
9: That's Sonnet 81. And the first time I heard that final couplet, that just felt to me like the most complete prediction and immortality through poetry. I literally looked behind me when I first read that. I thought he was there.
1: Wow. What do you think is like kind of the greatest like love of the sonnets?
9: The one line that really just gets me every time is in sonnet number 108. So that eternal love in love's fresh case weighs not the dust and injury of age, nor gives to necessary wrinkles, but makes antiquity for aye his page. Just the lightness of the dust. It feels like it's accumulating on my hand as I say it.
1: What made you want to memorize so much Shakespeare?
9: To prove to the other actors that I could memorize Shakespeare, I guess. When I first had the idea, oh yeah, I'm going to learn them all, I did not realize how much work it actually was.
1: Do you think memorizing Shakespeare helps you memorize other things?
9: Yeah, I do. I also believe that just memorizing Shakespeare is just good for your soul.
1: How do you do that? Like, how do you remember it all?
9: It's come to the point where it's now ingrained. Hmm. It's now there. A bit like an AI, I need a prompt. You know, somebody needs to say something that will remind me of it, and I'll say, ah. And then I just lock in, mm-hmm. and off we go.
1: And do they mean something to you? Like, are you thinking while you're memorizing? Are you hearing the words you're saying? Or is it kind of like tapping into a robot brain?
9: I believe that your heart and brain should be connected when you're reciting poetry. When you memorize them, it becomes yours. It's like, you know, teaching sonnets to people, first time through, they understand nothing. By the third time through, they're getting an idea. But it still takes another 30 times before they go like, oh, I think I understand that bit. And then once they've got it, once they've made it their own, it's theirs forever.
1: Hmm. You know, we live in this world where everything's coming at us so fast. You're scrolling on social media. Our brains are just, our attention span is so low.
9: Yes. I mean, that is absolutely the case. I bemoan the mediums that we have at the moment. It's just so quick. It's so easy. It's so, and so unfulfilling. It's like fast food for the brain. And with something like this, it feels like I'm chewing. It feels like I'm actually getting some fiber. It feels like I'm actually getting some vitamins inside me. So in that sense, it does spur you on to want to learn more.
1: Yeah.
9: Can I give one final couplet? Because this is what I think the sonnets are about also.
1: Of course.
9: So shalt thou feed on death that feeds on men. And death once dead, there's no more dying then. Nice one. That was the final couplet of sonnet number 146.
1: That's William Sutton in Amsterdam, who has memorized all 154 sonnets by William Shakespeare. Thank you so much, William.
9: Thank you.
4: This is OPB. I'm Lillian Kerbake. The new owners of the Portland Trailblazers want the public to pay for Moda Center renovations, and now the public gets to weigh in. Utility regulators delay Portland General Electric's plan to increase rates for large energy users like data centers. As Portland teachers receive layoff notices, the union representing them pushes back, and a lawsuit aims to stop a plan to kill 450,000 barred owls on the West Coast. Each week, we catch you up on the big events in the Pacific Northwest and introduce you to stories you might have missed. OPB's Jess Hazel did so yesterday.
10: We'll start with OPB News Editor Rob Manning. Good morning, Rob.
11: Good morning, Jess.
1: So the Moda Center's not getting any younger, and now the Portland Trailblazers' new owners say they want the public to help pay for renovations. First, can you walk us through how we got here?
10: Yeah, the talk of needed renovations or even a replacement of the Moda Center has been going on for a while now. It is the oldest arena in the NBA to have not gotten some kind of major facelift. The NBA commissioner has said that Portland either needs a new arena or significant improvements to what we have now. And, of course, the Blazers have a new ownership group led by Tom Dundon, and there's been a ton of pressure on elected leaders in Salem and in Portland to pony up public money, as much as $600 million, to make changes to the Moda Center. The existential threat is that the Trailblazers could leave Portland if the public doesn't pay for changes, if there isn't some kind of commitment there. State lawmakers have passed a bill that would provide some of that funding. They want a long-term lease in exchange. There are proposals to do the same at the city of Portland and Multnomah County.
1: But now the public can weigh in. How can people get involved?
10: Yeah, well, as you can imagine, hundreds of millions of dollars are at stake. Local government struggling to cover basic services, worry about the Blazers leaving. People likely have some opinions and some advice that they might want to give their elected leaders. There are at least 8 listening sessions happening this weekend at various city parks. There's a link to the specifics from Alex Zielinski's really great reporting on the Moda Center on OPB's website. There's also a link there you can find if you want to fill out an online survey and get comments in that way.
1: Utility regulators have put off Portland General Electric's plan to raise data center rates. Why is that?
10: Yeah, it turns out utility rates are complicated, and PGE's latest set of rate changes are definitely no exception. These rates are particularly interesting because they target data centers, which are becoming less popular by the day, it seems like. PGE plans to raise rates for data centers by 29%, while also cutting rates slightly for residential and commercial consumers. As OPB energy reporter Monica Samayoa's reporting pointed out, PGE is complying with an Oregon law, probably the first utility to have to deal with this. It's a law that passed last year requiring big power consumers like data centers be charged appropriately for the amount of electricity they're using. But like I said, it's complicated. The rate change is on hold for at least a month while utility regulators go over nearly 200 pages that were submitted by PGE to make sure that what they're proposing actually is accurate and consistent with what's required.
1: Turning now to Portland Public Schools, students are off for summer break, but now a number of their teachers are getting layoff notices. The union representing them has raised objections. Where do things stand right now?
10: Yeah, the school district has been saying for months that the budget is going to force them to cut teaching positions, that layoffs are all but inevitable. And the union understands that, the Portland Association of Teachers. Their problem is who the district is sending layoff notices to. The union says the district isn't appropriately considering seniority, so how much experience a teacher has in deciding who goes. The district has said they are using the right set of factors. At this point, the union has raised the issue with Portland Public Schools. The district says it is working with the union and affected employees. The union is saying it will file an unfair labor practice complaint if there aren't changes. And that's not just an empty threat. There were layoffs, for instance, last year at Portland State University that had to be reversed after there was a complaint from the faculty union there. The university has since rolled out a new set of layoffs through a different process. Some of those same instructors may still lose their jobs. So it's hard to say what will happen exactly with Portland Public Schools, other than there almost definitely are still going to be layoffs. It's just a question of how messy it's going to get and who in the end loses their jobs.
1: Well, thanks for these updates, Rob.
10: You're welcome.
1: Now we turn to Alan Torres with the Eugene Register Guard. Good morning, Alan.
11: Good morning.
1: So the Fish and Wildlife Service has this plan to kill a lot of barred owls to help out spotted owls on the West Coast. First off, how would that plan play out?
11: So under the plan, tribes, federal and state agencies, timber companies, and landowners with barred owls on their property would be able to apply for permits from the Fish and Wildlife Service to kill the owls. The Fish and Wildlife Service would evaluate if the applicant meets the qualifications of a removal specialist and would issue the permit if so.
1: And now conservationists have filed a lawsuit to stop Fish and Wildlife from moving forward. Why do they oppose this plan?
11: Yeah, so a group of animal rights groups sued back in 2024. They described it plan is inhumane and also said that they believed it wouldn't work and that preventing timber harvesting would be a more effective way to restore spotted owl populations. Legally, the plaintiffs argued that the Fish and Wildlife didn't meet its burden under the National Environmental Policy Act by not sufficiently analyzing the impacts of the strategy and rejecting alternatives like non-lethal population control, spotted owl rehabilitation, and stricter habitat protections.
4: And you mentioned it's not just about the owls, right? Why do some people think this plan might be tied to increased timber production?
11: Yeah, so when I interviewed Wayne Pizzell, the president of the lead plaintiffs in the suit, he told me he believes the plan is motivated by a desire to increase timber harvest. Under the Endangered Species Act, it's illegal to do something that would harm an endangered species without doing something else to benefit that species as an offset. And Pizzell believes that the Fish and Wildlife plan would provide that offset for timber companies, which would be able to pay to kill barred owls as an offset for logging on spotted owl habitat.
4: The judge has heard arguments from both sides now. So what happens next?
11: So we're still waiting for her decision. That could be weeks to months. But it is worth noting that the judge hasn't blocked the plan in the interim, and the Fish and Wildlife Service has begun to issue these permits. Whichever side loses will most likely appeal to the circuit court, but these appeals take time, so the judge in this case will effectively decide whether the plan moves forward in that interim period.
4: Well, thank you for sharing your reporting, Alan.
11: Thank you.
4: That was Alan Torres with the Eugene Register Guard. You also heard from OPB news editor Rob Manning. You can find more reporting from across the region at opb.org.
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4: Thanks for joining. You've been listening to Weekend Edition on OPB. I'm Lillian Kerr-Bake. The show is produced by Jack Walters in the Vernier Studio in Portland. Coming up next, actor Jeff Hiller opens up about his journey from a church kid in Texas to queer fame in Hollywood. Jeff and Sam swap stories of growing up gay in conservative Christian spaces where church was both a sanctuary and a source of shame. That coming up next on The Sam Sanders Show. 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Stay with us. Sam Sanders is next. Stay cool and stay hydrated. It's 10 a.m.
13: Hey, I'm Sam Sanders. Today on my show with KCRW, actor and author Jeff Hiller. Before he hit it big, he thought he wanted to be a pastor. But then he embraced the fact that he's gay and made a big pivot. I talked to Jeff about being queer and being Christian.
14: Yeah, I definitely, I don't remember like actually vocally apologizing to God, but I definitely felt guilty and was always trying to atone to God.
13: We also talk about how much has changed since we were young gay kids. Half of my gay friends are divorced. Wow.
14: What a beautiful way to show progress. I pay alimony.
13: Jeff Hiller's new memoir is called Actress of a Certain Age, My 20-Year Trail to Overnight Success. Coming up this hour after these headlines.
15: Live from NPR News in Washington, I'm Louise Schiavone. President Trump's name was removed from the Kennedy Center this morning, a court filing says, ahead of the noon deadline. NPR's Frank Langfitt has details on how the Kennedy Center was forced to strip Trump's name from the building under court order.
16: Crystal Brewer was among the crowd who came to document the event late Friday. She said removing Trump's name was a way to reclaim a piece of Washington from a president who's tried to put his stamp on the nation's capital.
17: Checks and balances, accountability. It's about not being able to do something just because you think you're the most powerful person and you can defy the courts.
16: A federal judge ruled that adding Trump's name to the center was illegal and required congressional approval. Workers draped the facade in tarps early Saturday, which prevented the crowd from documenting the historic reversal. Brewer said she thought it was also an attempt to spare the president further humiliation. Frank Langfitt, NPR News, Washington.
15: Pakistan, which is mediating peace talks between Iran and the United States, has said it expects an agreement to be finalized in the next 24 hours. The Pakistani prime minister said he was prepared for the truce to be signed immediately afterwards. The BBC's Joe Inwood has more.
18: This is the strongest signal yet that an agreement has been reached. Over the last 48 hours, first the Americans, then the Iranians, and now the Pakistani mediators have said they expect something to be signed this weekend. Prime Minister Shahbaz Sharif posted on social media that we are closer to a peace deal than ever before, with finalization in the next 24 hours. But what he's talking about is not actually a full peace deal, but a memorandum of understanding that would reopen the Strait of Hormuz and most likely begin unfreezing Iranian assets.
15: The BBC's Joe Inwood reporting. The U.S. Justice Department has given its seal of approval for allies of President Trump to merge two Hollywood titans, Paramount and Warner Brothers Discovery. But as NPR's David Folkenflik reports, it's likely not to end the story.
19: The $111 billion deal would put Paramount Pictures and Warner Brothers Studios under the same roof. Same for HBO and Paramount Plus, CBS and CNN. The Justice Department cited the major streamers, that's Netflix, Amazon and Apple, in saying competition wouldn't be hurt in Hollywood and neither would consumers. Trump has said he wants the deal to go through so CNN would be run like CBS News. The new editor-in-chief at CBS has had a rocky go. Her brief tenure has been marked by crisis and accusations of ideological bias. Trump's pick as head of the Federal Communications Commission has signaled he's likely to approve the deal, too. But authorities in the UK and Europe are still reviewing it, and several Democratic states' attorneys general are investigating. They may sue to block the merger. David Folkenflik, NPR News.
15: This is NPR News in Washington. Thousands of New York Knicks fans have traveled to San Antonio for Game 5 of the NBA Finals against the San Antonio Spurs. The Knicks hold a 3-1 lead. If the Knicks take this game, they'll take the Larry O'Brien Trophy for their first time in 53 years championship victory. Team England is dealing with an unexpected setback ahead of its opening World Cup match. Police say equipment was stolen from a team van in Kansas City, where the English squad has been training. Greg Eklund reports.
20: The equipment was being shipped from West Palm Beach, Florida, where England had been holding a preliminary camp. According to the Daily Mail in the UK, boots belonging to England captain Harry Kane and midfielder Jude Bellingham were among the stolen items. The Kansas City police have acknowledged the theft in a statement and arrested two people. England is one of four nations with a World Cup team base in the Kansas City area, but the only team among the four that isn't playing a match in Kansas City. England is scheduled to play their first match on Wednesday in Arlington, Texas, against Croatia. For NPR News, I'm Greg Eklund in Kansas City.
15: The U.S. opened its first home World Cup in 32 years with a 4-1 victory over Paraguay. The game took place in front of a sold-out crowd of 70,000 outside Los Angeles. The Americans will face Australia next week. Off the coast of Australia, officials say an 11-foot white shark attacked a 35-year-old woman. Bystanders, including an off-duty doctor, helped apply a tourniquet. I'm Louise Schiavone, NPR News, Washington.
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13: Hey, y'all, it's the Sam Sanders Show from KCRW, all about the things that entertain us. Thank you so much for checking out my show. It is finally Pride Month. So this week, I'm sharing a conversation I'm very proud of. My chat with actor and author Jeff Hiller. Chances are you know Jeff from his breakout role as Joel in HBO's Somebody Somewhere. Jeff won the Emmy for Best Supporting Actor in a Comedy Series for that performance.
0: I'm going to cry because for the past 25 years, I've been like, world, I want to be an actor. And the world's like, maybe computers.
13: In this conversation, Jeff Hiller and I offer up a big hot take on Hollywood and who we see on screen. We still don't see enough queer people or working class people. And we both agree that we don't see enough religious people. Jeff's character on Somebody Somewhere was all of those things.
21: Here's a little invite to this thing I do. Choir practice. Do you know Faith Presbyterian? That church in the Mills Mall?
22: Yeah, I'm not really much of a church person.
21: No, it's church adjacent. It's fun.
13: Jeff Hiller talks about this and so much more in his memoir, Actress of a Certain Age, My 20-Year Trail to Overnight Success. I love this chat for a lot of reasons. One, Jeff is really funny, and he thinks about identity in a way I don't hear a lot. Also, we have a lot in common. We both grew up closeted church kids in Texas. All right, let's get into this chat. I think you're going to love it. Enjoy. I can't overstate how big of a fan I am. I'm honored you're here. Thank you.
14: Oh,
13: and welcome.
14: My gosh, that's so genuine and nice, and I really appreciate it.
13: How not genuine are most of your press interviews?
14: Well, one time somebody was like, you know him from HBO's Somebody Someplace. And I was like, I don't think you know me from nothing. Don't.
13: Yeah. Well, it is always this like kind of double consciousness of interviews when you're on the circuit. Because
14: right.
13: Like, on the one hand, there's art that you have made that you love that the guest hopefully will love as well.
14: Right.
13: But on the other hand, both of us are here also under contractual obligations.
14: That's so true.
13: Right? Like, yeah. Your book tour is part of your book deal.
14: Right.
13: They're paying me for this interview.
14: The jig is up, everybody.
13: The jig is up.
14: This is commerce.
13: That said, I'm going to talk to you for free.
14: That's so nice. I would have talked to you for free, too.
13: There we go. I love it. Well, listen, we have so much to get into. I want to talk about the book. I want to talk about your work on TV and on stage. I want to talk about your upbringing. But first thing I have to bring up is a point of commonality.
14: Oh, okay.
13: We were both church kids.
14: Yeah. Hardcore.
13: I want to go to that because I wrote it down. You wrote in the book, quote, there was a time when I attended church every single day of the week. Saturday youth group, Sunday services in Sunday school, Monday after school tutoring, Tuesday handbell choir, Wednesday senior choir, Thursday Alleluia children's choir. I was a teen assistant.
14: It was.
13: That's incredible. Did you love all that church or totally hate it?
14: No, loved it.
13: Yeah.
14: I mean, there was no reason to be there otherwise.
13: You weren't forced?
14: No, and I wasn't getting paid or anything.
13: Yeah.
14: I wasn't great at handbell choir, but I loved the community of church. Yeah. And I loved that because I was, you know, nobody's ever like surprised
13: Wait.
14: When I tell them I'm gay.
13: You're gay?
14: I know, right? Exactly. So
13: we got to wrap this up. I didn't know.
14: And, you know, and I'm old, so I grew up in the 80s in Texas. And so, you know, it was like not good times. You know? And kids were so mean to me at school. But when you went to church, it was like a sanctuary. The sanctuary was a sanctuary. And so I loved the church because it was the one place where people were nice to me.
13: Can I tell you, as soon as I read you talk about that in the book, I said, oh, that was exactly my experience.
14: Yeah.
13: So I grew up in a Pentecostal church, like speaking in tongues, falling out.
14: Wow.
13: All the music sounded like the Blues Brothers.
3: And my mother was a church organist, which meant that whenever the church was open and she was playing, we were there too. So I was at church many weeks, six times a week as well.
14: Right.
3: And our church was very much like gay, no bueno.
14: Right.
3: But the church was the one place in my youth where I wouldn't get bullied for sounding too gay.
14: Yeah. Yeah.
3: You know?
14: Uh-huh.
3: And it's the place I felt safe.
14: Yeah. And you had a community.
3: Exactly. And it was juxtaposed because, like, my church was very fire and brimstone.
14: Right.
3: And sometimes we would hear sermons about the ills of homosexuality.
14: Oh, wow.
3: While the clearly gay choir director was sitting over there, my gay playing the saxophone. And everyone's
14: the sax?
3: I did.
14: Oh, my God. This church is cool.
3: We had a whole band.
14: Like a whole band.
3: We called our band the Posse. Girl, we were with it. But it was this weird juxtaposition where you knew that queerness was in this space.
14: Mm.
3: And you knew that the queer people in the church were actually the backbone of it.
14: Uh-huh.
3: And there would be a script that we all said against homosexuality.
14: Mm.
3: But it's almost as if the church secretly loved the gay ones the most.
14: Were you conscious of that, like, as a kid? Like, were you, like, when you heard the ills of homosexuality sermon, were you conscious, like, this is about me? Or was it more like...
3: I asked the questions here. Oh, I'm kidding.
14: Sorry.
3: No, I love... Okay, keep... No, yes. Was I conscious?
14: And then, sorry, I was like, oh, yeah. We're friends talking.
3: We are. I'm going to answer the question, and then you will.
14: Okay.
3: In for your experience. I remember my first sexual thoughts being about boys.
14: Right.
3: And I remember thinking the thoughts and then apologizing to God for them.
14: No.
3: Yeah.
14: Sam, sweet kid.
3: Hey, come a long way. Look at me now.
14: No apologies now.
3: No apologies. What was your experience?
14: Yeah, I definitely, I don't remember like actually vocally apologizing to God, but I definitely felt guilty and was always trying to atone to God.
3: What was your atonement?
14: I'll stop.
3: I'll stop. No, one day, just give me one more.
14: Yeah, exactly. Yeah, and I felt a lot of guilt there. Fortunately, we didn't. Our church was like, you know, Protestant and very like, we're not going to take political sides or whatever. Mm-hmm. And so there wasn't a lot of like talk about the ills of homosexuality.
3: Gotcha.
14: But you know, it was still. The unspoken is spoken.
3: You knew. Yeah. It was Texas in the 80s.
14: Yeah, exactly. Yeah. And so I was like, I'm so scared that I will be discovered or that I will be found out. And I really thought, for a long time, I thought, I'll just be, you know, the guy that lives in a house alone.
3: Yeah. Oh, yeah. I had mapped out my life. And
14: right.
3: I was like, oh, I guess I'll marry a woman, have kids, do what I got to do. At one point, some folks in the church were like, you're going to be a preacher. You know how they do. They're just like, we see it. We
14: right.
3: And I was like, I guess. You're just like, okay, this is what I'm doing.
14: Yeah.
3: Right?
14: Yeah. Yeah, because you believe people when they say that. That's mm-hmm. why it's so important. Mm-hmm. You know, because they're saying, I see something in you.
3: Exactly.
14: I see something special
3: exactly.
14: in you. And it feels very gratifying.
3: Yeah.
14: But then you have to think like, what I want?
3: What do I want? Yeah.
14: And I was going to be a pastor, too.
3: I remember this. And I remember there's a space in the book where you talk about how so much of the church that you knew, you know, on some things, they were like progressive. They wanted integration. They
14: right.
3: wanted to help the poor and needy.
14: Right.
3: They believed in the church being, to a certain extent, a place, if not for social justice, for helping the vulnerable.
14: Yeah.
3: And being the nicest to the most vulnerable. And
14: right.
3: then there's this moment, I forget how old you are in the book, but you say, and then I realized they don't allow gay ministers.
14: Right.
3: And whoa, that kind of, was that a reset for you and how you relate to the church?
14: Yes, it was a shock, which is like...
3: which is wild.
14: The most ridiculous thing that's ever been said. Where I'm
3: so,
14: like,
3: yeah.
14: What? You don't like me? It really was like the first time I realized like, oh, there's flaws.
3: Wow. How old were you?
14: 20.
3: Girl.
14: Sam, it's embarrassing, but it's true. It's
3: yeah.
14: true.
3: Yeah.
14: And also, I think up until that time, I had really thought that gay was bad.
3: Yeah.
14: And I was really coming around to understand that who I was is who I was,
3: mm-hmm.
14: and was made by God.
3: Exactly.
14: And so that's when I realized, like, I don't think I can be a pastor.
3: Mm-hmm.
14: And because you could have been a gay pastor in my denomination, you could have been a gay pastor. You just had to be celibate, whereas a straight pastor could get married and mm-hmm. have kids and family and stuff mm-hmm. like that. And I thought that was, you know,
3: no fun.
14: Rude. Yeah. Yeah. That was not nice. Now, since then,
3: uh-huh.
14: my denomination has moved on and
3: Lutheran,
14: allowed.
3: Right?
14: Yeah, Lutheran.
3: They're like kind of the most progressive now.
14: Yeah. And they allow openly queer pastors to marry and everything.
3: Yeah.
14: But, you know.
3: Are we going to see Pastor Jeff Hiller at some point?
14: No. The collar doesn't work on my neck.
13: If you're just now tuning in, I'm talking with Jeff Hiller. You may know him from starring as Joel in the critically acclaimed HBO series Somebody Somewhere. He's out with a new memoir called Actress of a Certain Age, My 20-Year Trail to Overnight Success.
3: What's so funny about all of this is, like, inherently, the very idea of church is pretty gay.
14: It's so true.
3: Let's all get together in a room and sing songs together to a guy who isn't there.
14: Yeah.
3: Gay.
14: If you wear a robe.
3: Gay.
14: Yeah, exactly.
3: Let's have, like, stained glass windows all over that are really colorful with, like, guys with abs on them. Gay.
14: I think we need some incense.
3: Gay. Church is gay.
14: Yeah, I know.
3: Church is gay.
14: I know. I always thought, even as a kid, like, the part where people would speak and then immediately sing, I was always like, this is
3: gay.
14: Like a Liberace concert.
3: Like, imagine
14: candelabras.
3: Come on, exactly. Exactly. It's just gay.
14: Yeah. Well, then it's ritual, then it's pageant, and that is something that we associate with, mm-hmm. with queer folks. And I love that part. And I miss
3: that part.
14: Kind
3: of the most fun part.
14: Yeah.
3: You miss it. What do you miss the most from church?
14: The community and the ritual and commonality, I think, of, you know, we all have the same belief system.
3: Yeah. And when you're here, we help you.
14: Right.
3: There were several times in my church growing up where, like, somebody would come in off the street.
14: Mm.
3: You don't kick them out.
14: Right.
3: You're going to sit with them. Someone will talk to them. There was a moment in my church when I was in college age. We had these new members show up, a couple, a man and wife. He's clearly gay. He's clearly gay and married to a woman. He's already thin, but over the time he's at the church, I don't know any of this, but he starts to get thinner and thinner and thinner.
14: Oh, no.
3: And sicker and sicker and sicker. And then he dies. We have the funeral. And they tell me afterwards, because I just wasn't in the loop, right. Oh, yeah, the whole time he was dying of AIDS.
14: Right.
3: And we took care of him.
14: That's beautiful.
3: And it's like, that's what the church does.
14: Yeah.
3: I miss that.
14: Yeah.
3: I miss that.
14: You know, the church now gets this, like, politically, we see the church, you know, siding with these groups of people that lead with hate.
3: Yeah. And when all the church that we know is leading with love.
14: Yes, exactly. And I really do miss that. And that compassion was considered Christian.
3: Yeah.
14: And it's not really anymore.
3: And it was considered, like, the first thing you show.
14: Yes, exactly.
3: Like, you lead with that.
14: Right.
3: You know?
14: Yeah.
3: I'm very interested in how that part of you, all that we've just talked about, has ended up in your work. I'm going to come back to the book, but, like, in Somebody Somewhere, your character is kind of in not a quite similar church boat, but, like, a lot of the issues are the same. I guess first set up Somebody Somewhere for folks who haven't watched it yet. You should watch it. And then set up
14: it's
3: your character.
14: It's streaming now.
3: It sure is.
14: On
3: Peabody Award winning.
14: HBO Max. I can say that because it's going back. it's primarily a show about Bridget Everett, who mm-hmm. plays this woman named Sam, who comes back to her town to help take care of her dying sister. The show starts after about 6 months after her sister's died, and it's really about finding your found family, mm-hmm. which is a very queer thing.
3: Oh yeah.
14: And
3: which is, to take you back to church, what is a church but a found family? Gay.
14: And so she finds her found family through a friendship with my character, Joel, and he awakens her ability, or her gift of singing.
3: Yeah.
14: He makes it safe for her to sing again.
3: Yeah.
14: And he does that through this thing that he does called choir practice at his church,
3: mm-hmm.
14: which is really just a party
3: yeah.
14: where people the outcasts mm-hmm. can come together
3: yeah.
14: and have a party together.
3: Yeah.
14: And I mean, that's church. And
3: right.
14: And there's like, I say that in an episode, I scream, this is church. This is church while we're having a party. And I really do believe that firmly. And that came from me, not yeah. that came from Jeff, not the script. I believe that firmly.
3: There's a moment in the show where your character, who's gay in the show, has to make peace with someone in their life who bars him from their children.
14: Mm.
3: And it felt quite beautiful. And I think about it a lot in terms of the ways a lot of queer people who leave the church consistently make peace and find ways to love people who don't always love all of them.
14: Yeah.
3: It seems pretty beautiful, but also hard.
14: Yes.
3: I'm wondering, knowing that your character has done that, have you had to do that in your own life?
14: Yeah, I have had to. There were some people who didn't take it well, mm-hmm. who I just had to sort of reconcile that was not where they were ready yet. That doesn't mean that I need to go out of my way to, I don't know, make them happy.
3: Yeah. Yeah.
14: But I think, I mean, this is so hack and so cliche, but it's also a gift to yourself, right? To not be like burdened by all of that hate and, mm-hmm. and despising these other folks. There's one person in particular I'm thinking of who she just really had a hard time with me coming out, and her parents, you know, were very vocally against queerness. And mm-hmm. one time wrote to her and said, you know, it hurt the way you responded to me, but I understand where you were coming from. Mm-hmm. And she wrote, no, it's different now. I have a lesbian friend.
3: Wow. Wow.
14: So, you know, everybody can grow.
3: Also, as always, the best among us are the lesbians. That is so true.
14: That is so true.
3: Always. Listeners, if you're having fun with us right now, share this episode with a friend. Someone who liked somebody somewhere. Someone who grew up a church kid. Anybody. Anybody. Someone who should just have Jeff Hiller on their radar. So help me keep this party going by sharing this episode with that friend of yours who will also love this show. All right, time now for a break. When we come back, more with actor Jeff Hiller. Stay with us.
5: 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I'm Jack Walters. 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
6: There was an era in Oregon politics where moderate Republicans were very influential. One of them was Bob Packwood. 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I'm Lauren Dake. On this week's OPB Politics Now, we talk about one of the more stunning scandals in congressional history. 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
3: Hey, y'all. It's the Sam Sanders Show. Let's get back to my conversation with actor and comedian Jeff Hiller. You may know him for his role as Joel in the HBO series Somebody Somewhere. Jeff also just released a new memoir. It's called Actress of a Certain Age. The book is a sweet, funny, yet deep look at his long road to getting noticed in Hollywood. All right, let's get back into it. you are one of the few people, I think, who is out in Hollywood, but will also talk about faith and believing in God in Hollywood.
2: Mm-hmm.
3: I don't think you're the only one, but I think that a lot of folks don't talk about it as much as they might want to.
14: Yeah, it's really rare.
3: Why do you think that is?
14: Well, I think it's because a lot of churches that lead with hate have sort of co-opted the conversation and have really led with banning people who are transgendered from like Earth, I think is what they're hoping. And also, you clearly have never met anyone who is trans.
3: Yeah, and like, even if they did, they wouldn't be able to tell, probably. They wouldn't even know.
14: Exactly.
3: They wouldn't even know. You might have met it and not even know.
14: I know.
3: Yeah.
14: So I think that that's a thing. And I think it's also just, you know, it's easier storytelling to be like, church plus gay equals oppression of gay. It's much more difficult storytelling to have this nuanced approach of, you know, a rural queer person also being, finding their community in a church. It's not, you have to do a lot of backstory on that.
3: Yeah.
14: And also, you know, like Hollywood's not like a real Christian town.
3: True.
14: You know,
3: when you were doing this work on somebody somewhere that went there, would you hear from all these queer Christians?
14: Yeah, well, a lot of my friends who I went to college with who are pastors now found it so refreshing because there is so little media that paints the church in any sort of good way.
3: Yeah.
14: I mean, even the movies that do, they're often like actually like sort of weird, you know, parallels to really talk about hating.
3: Mm-hmm.
14: And so like the character in the show that is a pastor, the first line she says is, "I want to get margaritas for dinner tonight." And like so many of my female pastor friends were like, "Thank you for showing a woman who's like a pastor and who's not like
3: living a life."
14: Exactly. And who's not some sort of like weirdo, not weird, that's judgmental, but like
3: it's okay.
14: who's super like prim and proper and everything's gotta be blah blah blah.
3: Yeah.
14: And also how she was so compassionate, Pastor Deb. And a lot of gay people who are members of faith communities have reached out saying like it means so much. I have like the kind of perfect amount of fame where like I can walk down the street just fine.
3: Yeah.
14: I don't need to hire bodyguards by any means. But when I do meet someone who knows who I am,
3: it's just
14: they are so touched. They are so moved and so happy that the show showed truth about them.
3: Exactly.
14: In a nuanced way, in a compassionate way, in a kind. And I mean, I'm not just talking about queer people or church people. I'm talking about just like Midwesterners.
3: This is the thing.
14: Yeah.
3: It's funny. I was talking with someone about, I forget which show, but they were talking about why they loved a show. And they said, "I love it because it's not just focused on rich people." It's like, oh crap. Most of the TV that we're told to watch is about rich people.
14: Yeah.
3: I'm watching Sirens right now.
14: Oh,
3: it's fun.
14: It is
3: really fun. Watch it.
14: Yeah.
3: Rich.
14: So rich.
3: So rich. And it's like, so much of media that's coming out of quote unquote Hollywood, it's only about rich people.
14: Yeah.
3: It paints politics as a binary.
14: Right.
3: You're either right or left and far apart in those divisions. And it rarely has place for the good guys on these screens to also believe in God.
14: I mean, it's like, I'm a writer too.
3: Yeah.
14: It's hard.
3: Yeah.
14: It's hard to tell stories and it's really hard to sell stories.
3: Yeah.
14: And
3: they want the stories to be like the last story that was a hit and it needs to, exactly. You know.
14: And I know that so many people didn't even tune into our show because we're all wearing, you know, clothes from Kohl's, bad hair, and we look a little sweaty. You know what I mean? Because we look normal. We look like normal people from the Midwest.
3: Yeah.
14: And so some people found that refreshing, but I think some people, you know, are like, I just want to see Sarah Jessica Parker in a funny hat, you know?
3: Right.
14: Which, same, you know, I want to watch that hat too. But I think that it is refreshing to see people who are middle-aged.
3: Yep.
14: Who don't look perfect, who, you know, who, my face is not symmetrical. You know,
3: the one of my ears is higher than the other.
14: Really? One of my shoulders is higher than the other. I had a fitting and the guy goes, "Oh, your shoulders." I was like, oh God. Anyway, yeah, we're not symmetrical, and we are not all thin and beautiful. And I think that that can be radical to just see a show where people
3: are real people,
14: real people.
3: Real
14: you know,
3: people.
14: We have to work, and we have to, you know, we can't just like get on a jet and fly to the Hamptons.
3: You know, yeah. I think a lot about what that kind of representation would do for queer politics right now. We're taping during Pride Month.
14: Yeah.
3: And the existential question of Pride Month this year is, you know, how to party when the trans community seems to be under attack.
14: Seems to be.
3: I know. Let me strike that from the record. Is. And so much of the public debate on trans rights is extremely binary.
14: Totally.
3: The people who think that trans folks should have rights are secular demons. And the people who don't think they should have rights are conservative Bible thumpers.
14: Right.
3: But in reality, not all of Christianity or any faith community is totally set one way or the other.
14: Right.
3: And in fact, as we've discussed, there are a lot of queer people and trans people who have some sort of belief in a higher power.
14: Yeah.
3: Why are those people never part of this public conversation? I do not hear trans people who live in the Midwest who believe in God given microphones.
14: I don't know, because they don't make good copy. I have no idea. I think it's probably just, you know, these are people living their lives. There's no hook. There's no, like, can you believe it?
3: It's they're like, just living.
14: Oh, humans.
3: Mm-hmm. Mm-hmm. Crazy how that works. Just humans.
14: Which is why the show is sort of quietly radical, you know, because there is a character who is trans on it, played by Murray Hill beautifully, and he isn't persecuted or... you know, depressed or he's also like living his life, and he married a woman, and it turns out his friends don't really like the woman he married. And and these are normal people things. It's not just trans stories about
3: conflict or suffering.
14: Yeah, exactly. Which is radical in its own way.
3: Mm-hmm.
14: And, you know, for so many years, trans people were just a joke. And I mean, this is like, very recent.
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14: Exactly. 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
1: First openly trans lawyer who argued a case before the Supreme Court.
2: Oh. This is recent, right?
1: Yeah, very
2: Chase recent. Strangio.
1: Yes, exactly.
2: Yes. So the doc is called Heightened Scrutiny. The lawyer is Chase Strangio.
1: Right. And so I just saw the documentary at Newfest, and they did a talk back, and they said that the reason there is so much backlash right now is because there were strides that were made so quickly, which is not to say that we shouldn't have made quick strides.
2: Y'all went too fast. Y'all gaze flew too close to the effing sun.
1: It was your fault.
2: Slow down.
1: But I think that that is why there is so much backlash right now, is because, and also it's like what you said, all of the discourse is binary.
2: Mm-hmm.
1: And so like the one binary that we're taught from, you know, being babies,
2: boy,
1: like
2: girl.
1: The first thing is,
2: boy, girl.
1: Yeah, is it a boy or is it a girl?
2: Yeah.
1: So, you know, non-binary people are just like boggling their minds.
2: Oh, yeah.
1: You just choose one.
2: Yeah. I think of the world that you and I grew up in. I'm 40. When I was a kid, you'd still hear the F slur on the playground.
1: Oh, constantly. Every day.
2: And
1: multiple times.
2: Right? Fast forward to now, half of my gay friends are divorced. Wow. Wow.
1: What a beautiful way to show progress. I pay alimony.
2: Yo, and they be paying alimony. Also, every gay couple in LA that gets divorced has the most obscenely intricate dog custody.
1: Oh, if my husband and I ever divorced, I am definitely one of those gay people who's like, my babies. My sweet, sweet babies. I am 100% that person. So I really cannot throw any stones to that glass house.
2: All right, if you're just now joining me, I'm here with Jeff Hiller. He's out now with a new memoir. It's all about his long road to getting noticed in Hollywood. It's called Actress of a Certain Age, My 20-Year Trail to Overnight Success. If you were to make a show or a movie right now that would do for women's rights and the conversation around that, what Murphy Brown did, what might do for gay men on screen, what Will and Grace did. If you had to write a show or movie that would do a similar kind of eye-opening for most of America about queer people, what is the elevator pitch for that show?
1: Oh, my God. Well, if I knew this, I'd be making $1 million.
2: You wouldn't be here if you knew that.
1: I mean, I think the big thing is showing humanity of queer people. Mm-hmm. Because I think that the reason that Will and Grace was so powerful, I think Will and Grace, there's a direct line from Will and Grace to gay marriage.
2: Oh, yeah, because Biden was like, I loved Will and Grace. And Biden pushed Obama to gay marriage.
1: Yeah, exactly. Mm-hmm. Because I think a lot of people didn't know anybody who was gay.
2: Yes.
1: And then they were like, oh, Will. I know Will.
2: And I like
1: Jack's a bit too much, but I like Will. but it helped, you know?
2: Yes.
1: And I know that there's probably criticism of Will and Grace that's warranted.
2: Yeah, yeah, yeah. Yeah.
1: But I think the big thing about it was that it humanized two openly gay men.
2: Mm-hmm.
1: Now, one of them was played by a straight person and one of them was played by a closeted gay person at the time. But I will say it really really push the needle.
2: Yeah.
1: And so I think that that's really the key is, and I think somebody somewhere, you know, it doesn't get the numbers that Will and Grace did by any means, but
2: it's a different time.
1: It is a different time. But I think that there have been a lot of people, like when we went back to Kansas, people who watched the show because they just knew Bridget from high school.
2: Yeah.
1: Fell in love with Murray Hill and had never met a trans person before.
2: Yeah.
1: And did they say some things that were maybe not appropriate?
2: Yeah.
1: Yes.
2: But know the language yet.
1: But also, it was coming from a place of openness and compassion. And
2: there
1: so you were
2: go.
1: Able to, you know, deal with that. But that was the key, was meeting people. You know, that's why in the 70s they were like, come out wherever you are. Because they needed to...
2: You gotta be seen.
1: Your neighbors,
2: your
1: friends, they're queer too.
2: I want to...
1: I'm sorry, I got Invisalign and I feel like I'm very... And it's not even for a cosmetic reason. It's just that my mouth, I have such a bad bite that it was causing my gums to recede.
2: Oh, no, girl.
1: I know. I'm eating myself alive.

0: How
1: but
0: long
1: don't I look gorgeous?
0: You look gorgeous. How long are you in this hell of Invisalign?
1: 24 weeks.
0: All right. That's not too bad.
1: Yeah, but I'm in week one. 6 months. It's okay.
0: Okay.
1: I'm on track to take them off the week of my 50th birthday.
0: Look at that.
1: So then I'll be in my 50s sleeping with a retainer at night.
0: So be it. So be it. What is your wish for 50 for yourself?
1: Oh, just to keep growing. Mm. When I turned 40, I had like a full on midlife crisis.
0: Thank
1: I
0: you.
1: Talk about
0: Me
1: it
0: too,
1: in the group.
0: Girl.
1: Because I
0: Aren't
1: thought my
0: great?
1: Life would be so different.
0: Yeah.
1: I thought I would. Yeah. I like 40 felt so middle age.
0: Yes.
1: I felt like I should be further along. I felt like I should. Because I was like temping and teaching improv. And
0: And then you were teaching like, improv, and then your improv students were making it.
1: Yeah, that was rough too. That was rough too.
0: Which of the Broad City folks was it?
1: Abby Jacobson.
0: Yeah. You taught her. And then she's on Broad City while you're still temping?
1: Yeah. But then she did let me be on Broad City, which I thought was nice. And I didn't even have to audition. So that was very nice.
0: Okay.
1: Yeah. And with Abby, it was like, I just really liked her. So it was
0: great.
1: There were people that I won't mention that made it that I was like, are you kidding me? But yeah, I did go kind of crazy. And and I kind of thought like, oh, there's no more, like, this is it. This is just what my life is going to be. And and that's dumb. That was a dumb thought.
0: Yes.
1: I don't want to talk bad about myself, but that particular thought was dumb.
0: Yeah.
1: Because you can continue to grow. You continue to, like, if you want to start a new career at 60, start a new career at 60.
0: Yeah.
1: Like, who cares?
0: And if you want to stay in your career track and you haven't made it yet, you can stick with it. That's the story of you. You stuck with it for a long time before it happened.
1: I know. I remember that movie that Ira Glass produced, the Mike Birbiglia movie.
0: Oh, yeah. I haven't seen it.
1: It was about these improvisers who were all, like, trying to get on SNL or, you know, like a fake SNL.
0: Mm-hmm.
1: And one of them was, like, turning 40. Mm-hmm. And the whole point of the movie was, like, you need to give up.
0: Oh,
1: and I watched that movie, like, on the eve of my 40th birthday. And I was like, oh, my God.
0: Mike Birbiglia, if you're listening, and I know that he likes public radio, you owe Jeff Hiller a call.
1: I like Mike Birbiglia a lot, but that movie did send me into a tailspin. I mean, and I suppose that's, I think a lot of my friends did give up, and it was the right choice for them.
0: How did you know to not give up?
1: It took me so long to come out of the closet as wanting to be an actor. It was very similar to coming out as gay, where it was like,
0: wow.
1: I don't want to admit this. I'm embarrassed about this.
0: Mm-hmm.
1: This is something that I feel shame about even.
0: Wow.
1: Because I thought like I would say it and people would be like, you think you can be an actor? You are dumb. Mm. And, you know.
0: Why do you think they would say that?
1: Because I'm like, you know, I look like this and I'm obviously gay and I'm tall but girly, which is like a weird juxtaposition that people have a really hard time like reconciling. And I'm... You know, it's not like you can be like, oh, you're like that person.
0: You're like you.
1: Right. Yeah.
0: You're like you.
1: Exactly.
0: Yeah.
1: Exactly. And people would be right to think that because it has been a really hard time to sort of define what could hire this thing, you know? It was not easy. And I'm, you know, now that the show is over, it's continuing to not be easy.
0: Oh.
1: So I was embarrassed to admit that.
0: Mm.
1: And it took me a long time to do it. But once I did it, once I made that and I put myself out there, I was like, now I'm determined to prove them wrong.
0: Hell yeah.
1: And also, I just love it. I love it way more than anything else. It's the only job I'm good at. And I'm actually really good at it. Like, if you hire me to be a guest star, you're lucky.
0: Baby. Yeah.
1: I show up. I do not complain. I will wear anything. You know, you tell me you don't want me to have eyebrows. I won't have eyebrows. I am fine with it. I also know my lines and I can take nothing and make it a little funny.
0: Mm-hmm.
1: So,
0: And you also, didn't you do a one-man show at some point?
1: Yeah, I did.
0: Anyone who can do a one-man show can do anything. I think it's the hardest thing to do ever.
1: Well, I've done several that I've written, and then I did one that someone else wrote that I just performed, that Drew Drogi wrote, called Bright Colors and Bold Patterns, which is a really great play.
0: Mm-hmm.
1: It's kind of nice, though, because you don't have to wait for anybody else to talk. And sometimes, like, when I was doing, like, when I'm doing my own material, mm-hmm. I know it on sort of a base level enough that I know I can sort of fake it. And I'm like, I'm the writer. Who cares if I mess it up a little bit?
0: Yeah.
1: But when I was doing his show, you know, it had several beats that you mm-hmm. needed to hit. The night that RuPaul came to see the show, I heard that iconic laugh that you always hear on the bumpers.
0: Wait, you heard him in the audience?
1: Yes.
0: That's amazing.
1: And I was like, oh. And I, like, went up and uh-huh. started, I, like, skipped a whole 2 pages of dialogue that you needed for, like, for, like, exposition.
0: Yeah.
1: And because it was just me and I didn't have to rope anyone else into it.
0: You just went back.
1: I was able to wrap myself around it and get it back in. So in a way that would, it would, if I had skipped 2 pages of dialogue and had 3 other people on stage, we would have had to really work yeah. hard to get back to it.
0: Yeah. Yeah. Yeah. I love it. Listeners, if you're anything like me, a lot of times you want more once the episode is over. Once the TV show is over, once the movie is over, once the podcast is over, you want a little bit more, don't you? Well, listen, every week for this show, I provide something more. 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You can sign up for it at kcrw.com/Sam Sanders. All right, with that, time for a break. When we come back, more with Jeff Hiller. We're discussing his new memoir. It is called Actress of a Certain Age, My 20-Year Trail to Overnight Success. All right, stay with us.
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0: Hey, y'all, it's the Sam Sanders Show. Let's get back to my conversation with actor and comedian Jeff Hiller. We're talking about the decades-long journey Jeff took to get his big break in Hollywood. That big break was in the HBO show Somebody Somewhere. Jeff played Joel on the show, a character who was not only queer, but also a faithful Christian. Very similar to Jeff in real life. Jeff Hiller talks about this and so much more in his new memoir. It's called Actress of a Certain Age, My 20-Year Trail to Overnight Success. Let's get back into it. You talk about how 40 was kind of like a midlife crisis.
1: Absolutely.
0: But on the eve of 50,
1: yeah.
0: What do you most wish for yourself?
1: Well, I said I want to grow, and yes. I mean that, like, I don't just mean, like, I want to grow and, like, get a bigger part on TV. Yeah. Like, I mean, I would love that. but I want to grow also, like, in my personal life, too. Mm. I want to be, like, I don't ever want to be that person who's, like, I hate young people who are yeah. bringing up new ideas yeah. and all that sort of thing. I don't yeah. want to be that person who's, like, so afraid of change.
0: You want to stay curious.
1: Yes. That. I want to stay curious. That's the perfect way to say it.
0: Yeah. I think for me, with 40, I think I had these two epiphanies. Like, we're taught culturally that, like, all of the quick and fast, forward and upward movement is going to happen in our 20s and 30s.
1: Right.
0: So if you don't get where you're going by then, you might not ever get it.
1: Yes.
0: And so you spend your 20s and 30s.
1: There's no top frenetic 40 comics under 40.
0: Exactly. Exactly. So I spent my 20s and 30s really scrambling, really running fast and really on edge the whole time. And then the closer I got to 40, the more I was almost angry with that version of myself for how chaotic they were. But I think the work of 40 was saying, you still love that version of you. And in fact, that version of you got you here. And your life as you know it wouldn't have happened without that version of you. So like, love every version of you. And then two, all right, you're 40 now. You got the wiggles out. You got the wiggles out and just like freaking lock in.
1: Yeah.
0: You know, and so 40 has been very much like, let's lock in. And not lock in the girl boss, late stage capitalist version of like, how do I optimize everything?
1: Right.
0: But how do I get really intentional about what I want, who I want to be around for it?
1: Yeah.
0: And how I want to feel as I get there.
1: Yeah. Yeah.
0: So that feels good.
1: Yeah.
0: But yeah, it is, I don't know where I'm going with this. I've just told you everything, but anywho.
1: I love it. I'm like, oh yeah, I should be doing that. Because like what you said about like loving every part of yourself, it is so important.
0: It is, especially for queer people.
1: Yes.
0: Because I can look back at myself and see the close to quarter century I spent trying so hard to not let anyone know that I was gay when in fact everyone knew. And part of me wants to get mad at that Sam. But when I'm nice to that Sam, I say, girl, you did what you thought you had to do. You tried your best.
1: That's how I felt writing the book too. Like I was embarrassed to write about I wrote a chapter about bullying.
0: Yeah.
1: And I was so embarrassed to write about it because I was like, I was kind of embarrassed to admit that people
0: hated my guts.
1: But I really was embarrassed to put in the pictures of myself at that age because it is such a physically ugly age.
0: It is. For everybody.
1: Right. And I mean, like,
0: except
1: but
0: the ones that are really hot in high school, guy. I don't hate you.
1: I know.
0: But
1: exactly.
0: You don't know how good you have.
1: What growth do you have? but it was really, it was cathartic to put the photo in because it was like, I love this little kid who's chubby and whose mom gave him a perm. And who is, you know, pitiful and trying.
0: That part.
1: Yeah.
0: Every version of ourselves was trying very hard to love us in the best way they knew how to love.
1: Exactly.
0: And I say the same thing when I think about the church that I grew up in. We were talking about this earlier. It's like they were actually loving us the best way they knew how.
1: Right. And if you're going to extend compassion to them in that sense, why wouldn't you extend compassion to yourself in that sense?
0: That.
1: Yeah.
0: We're not going to charge y'all for this therapy session. But we could.
1: Read my book.
0: Speaking of the book, that's a nice segue. I love that this memoir is the story of your life, but it is also a love letter to celebrity memoirs.
1: Yeah, because I read a lot of them.
0: Okay. What do you think explains your obsession with celebrity memoirs?
1: Oh, because I wanted to be a celebrity. And so I thought maybe if I read this, it'll tell me how.
0: Also,
1: I think I like hearing people's stories.
0: Yeah. I love that all of the chapters of your book are named after some of these memoirs. Mm-hmm. So there's Are You There, Vodka? It's Me, Chelsea. The
1: great
0: Chelsea
1: one.
0: Handler one. Great one. The House of Hidden Meanings from RuPaul.
1: Also great. Can't wait for the next volume.
0: Mm-hmm. Little Girl Lost from Drew Barrymore. That's a great name.
1: Did you ever read that? That's what, like from the 80s. Like she wrote it when she was like 14.
0: The fact that she still has any semblance of sense after all she's been through.
1: I know.
0: Finding Me from Viola Davis.
1: Such a good one. It's hard sometimes.
0: Yeah. Well, she went through it.
1: Yeah.
0: She went through it.
1: But she also made such a great point about how she went to Juilliard and how she had to like learn Molière and Shakespeare.
0: Yeah.
1: And she was like, why are these the classics?
0: Exactly.
1: And I was like, that's so true.
0: Yeah. Did you see her? There was this viral clip of her when she was on Sam Fragoso's show recently, where she's like, Sam Fragoso hosts this podcast called Talk Easy, long form interview.
1: Yeah.
0: But she's talking to him about the training in acting, Juilliard. She says how just the definition of the classics meant that the work was twice as hard for the black actors because they were expected to be good at the white classics.
1: Right.
0: But also know how to do the black roles.
1: Right.
0: Because they were going to get mostly black roles when they got out.
1: Right.
0: So they had to work double hard.
1: Exactly.
0: Whereas the white kids just had to be good at the white classics.
1: Exactly. Yeah. Completely.
0: Right?
1: I 100% agree with her.
0: I wonder if it's... Is it a similar thing for queers in the creative arts, in acting?
1: Yeah. Well, and I think it's also for like queer writers and things like, it's like, because we come from this patriarchal white supremacy society, like the books that are considered classics are all written by white men. The movies are all directed by white men. Are written by white men. You know, like, because I talk about that in the book too, about like being at the Upright Citizens Brigade, and I really felt like I needed to suppress my unique voice and speak to the voice of the sort of mainstream underground comedy voice. Like, I one time got a note that I shouldn't reference Wicked because it was too obscure in the same show that had a running scene about the Legend of Zelda video game, which is not considered obscure in that particular environment. And that's just about who defines history, who defines the classics. It's, like women are expected to go along with male-led films.
0: Oh, yeah.
1: Whereas no man will ever identify with a woman in lead role. And it's ridiculous. And I think that's, I think then that also stigmatizes queer stories and stories from people of color and stories from, that women.
0: Well, and then there's just this like whiplash of like what Hollywood wants.
1: Yeah.
0: 4 years ago, it was DEI to the sky, baby.
1: And now it's
0: it's
1: rich white ladies. Which, by the way, I'd love to be in one of those miniseries where people get murdered.
0: I call them all Nicole Kidman shows. Yes. There's a white woman in danger. She's rich and she has caused the danger.
1: And she's wearing a wig.
0: Of all of the chapters in your book that are named after celebrity memoirs, which of those celebrities would you most want to make a project with and why?
1: Oh. Well, I Rachel Dratch and Amy Poehler are both in there. Oh. I would love to work with them. I would love to make like a capital C comedy with Dratch. I did Shakespeare in the Park with Rachel Dratch.
0: Whoa.
1: And
0: that sounds amazing.
1: So fun.
0: Yeah.
1: And we became friends because we didn't come on until page 52. And so we had a little book club where we read books and talked about them backstage.
0: That's so cute. What was y'all's favorite book club book, if you can remember?
1: Well, we only read two. One was called Night Listener and one was The Astronaut Wife's Club.
0: Okay.
1: They were both good.
0: We love.
1: Yeah.
0: We love. Oh, my goodness. Speaking of projects to make, I've read that you want to make a TV show for yourself. What's that show?
1: Well, I have a couple different pitches that are going out.
0: Okay. Mike Birbiglia, are you listening?
1: I have one about being a social worker and one about what it would be like to, because when my mom died, it was sad.
0: Yeah.
1: But there was this tiny part of me that was like, oh, I can say anything on TV now and it won't be weird.
0: She's not listening anymore.
1: Yeah, exactly. She won't be like, Jeff, why did you say that? And so I had this, I have this show in my mind that I think it would be really fun if it was when his mother died, he finally comes out of the closet.
0: Yes.
1: But at 50 years old.
0: Yes.
1: Also, wouldn't it be a fun show, an old twink? You know, somebody who was like hot only because they were young, but then they accidentally got old. Wouldn't that be a good show?
0: Let's do it.
1: I think there is something about youth that is so worshipped that like you don't even really have to be actually physically attractive. You can just be young.
0: Just be young.
1: And be appreciated.
0: Speaking of things that are true.
1: Yes.
0: This book and everything in it. The memoir is called Actress of a Certain Age, My 20-Year Trail to Overnight Success. Jeff Hiller, it was a joy to read it. And even bigger joy to talk to you about it.
1: Thank you for having me. This was so fun.
0: This was delightful. Thank you for what you do and the good energy you put out into the world. I appreciate you.
1: Oh, that's nice.
0: Yeah. Had a good gay old time. Happy Pride.
1: Happy Pride.
0: This show is a co-production between Sam Sanders Productions and KCRW. 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Our showrunner is Tyler Green, and our senior producer is Bennett Purser. Phil Richards is our technical director. Andrea Dominic is our digital editor. Alicia Baitoop composed our theme music. And together, Arnie Seipel and I co-executive produced this show. 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All right, till next time, Be good to yourselves.
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3: 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Sunny this weekend and all next week. No rain in sight. Extreme heat in western Oregon tomorrow and Monday with high temperatures in the upper 90s or above. We'll check news headlines in 60 seconds. It's 11 o'clock.
5: 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I'm Alzo Slade.
6: And I'm Peter Sagal. One team has captured America's heart by virtue of their spirit, their grit, and the fact that some of the most famous people in the world go to their games. I mean, we'd root for Voldemort if Taylor Swift was wearing his T-shirt. We'll ask about this Cinderella team that's already a princess. Plus, comic genius Robert Smigel tells us how his creation, Triumph the Insult Comic Dog, is nothing like him. And Alzo Slade is very disappointed by our backstage catering.
5: Guys, it's just Chex Mix.
6: We'll ask what's really not that appetizing on our quiz coming up right after this hour's news.
7: Live from NPR News in Washington, I'm Louise Schiavone. The Pakistani prime minister says he expects a peace deal to be signed between the U.S. and Iran within the next 24 hours. President Trump on his Truth Social platform says the deal is scheduled to be signed tomorrow. Iran has not confirmed the deadline. NPR's Dia Hadid has more.
8: The Pakistani prime minister, Shahbaz Sharif, posted on X that his country is preparing for an electronic signing of the peace deal, followed by technical level talks for the following day. The foreign minister, Ishaq Dar, posted similar news, saying the U.S.-Iran negotiations were in their final stage. The Iranian foreign ministry spokesman was reported in Iranian media as saying the deal will include releasing billions of dollars that's been frozen in Gulf banks. And he says at this stage, the deal will not address Iran's enriched uranium. While there appears to be momentum for the latest Mideast war to end, Iran and the U.S. have come close before to negotiating a deal, only to have it fall apart. Dia Hadid, NPR News.
7: The Trump administration says it has killed the leader of the Tren de Aragua cartel in Venezuela in coordination with the Venezuelan government. Defense Secretary Pete Hegseth said in a statement on X, the attack took place earlier in the week and in collaboration with the Venezuelan security forces. NPR's Deepa Shivaram has more.
9: Keep in mind, this strike is coming at a challenging time for Trump and his presidency, right? On a global stage, the president is still waging a war with Iran that he and Israel started. It's been disastrous for the economy and his poll numbers. And so to him, this attack in Venezuela is a win. It's something he's presenting as a win. In recent days, he's been talking about how successful U.S. relations are with Venezuela and claiming that that capture of Maduro, you know, the U.S. took over Venezuela. So to him, this is really a success. And in the middle of everything else going on the world stage, something that he's really touting as a win.
7: NPR's Deepa Shivaram reporting. President Trump's name has been removed from the facade of the John F. Kennedy Center for the Performing Arts. NPR's Chloe Veltman reports the removal early this morning occurred after federal courts denied late-stage appeals by the Trump administration.
10: The Department of Justice filed a notice of compliance with the order to remove Trump's name on Saturday. The takedown occurred 2 weeks after a federal judge ruled the addition of Trump's name last December was illegal and required congressional approval. Mallory Miller is a co-founder of Hands Off the Arts. The activism group has spent months campaigning for the removal of Trump's name.
11: While this surely won't be the last time that Mr. Trump's overreach into our institutions is defeated, it was the first time that his name was taken off of something. And I'm so proud that Hands Off the Arts got to be a part of that.
10: The Kennedy Center did not immediately respond to NPR's request for comment. Chloe Veltman, NPR News.
7: This is NPR. Scotland plays in the Men's World Cup tonight for the first time in almost 30 years. One Scottish superfan decided to get to the game at Boston Stadium the long way on foot. Kevin Vu of member station WBUR reports.
12: Craig Ferguson arrived in downtown Boston yesterday to a sea of supporters. He trekked 3,000 miles from Los Angeles in a kilt to see his beloved team play in the World Cup and raise awareness for men's mental health along the way.
13: Could never possibly have imagined this many people, and yeah, to have done what I've done and to have been through what we've been through on the way here, it makes it so special.
12: Ferguson raised more than $1.3 million for the charity Scottish Action for Mental Health. He says he'll celebrate by enjoying the World Cup.
13: Right here is a message to Scotland and the world, how much people rally behind mental health and how much people want mental health support.
12: Scotland plays Haiti tonight. For NPR News, I'm Kevin Vu in Boston.
7: Tonight in San Antonio, the New York Knicks are hoping to make fast work of the Spurs to take home their first championship trophy in 53 years. Both the state of New York and the state of California are moving forward with legislation to force 3D printers to come equipped with technology blocking them from making guns. In New York, a measure of this type is already passed, and in California, the legislature is considering something like it. If passed and signed into law, the actual provisions of the measure to prevent the making of three-dimensional firearms would not take effect for 3 years. I'm Louise Schiavone, NPR News, Washington.
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5: 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I'm Alzo Slade, filling in for no one. 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
6: Thank you, Alzo. Thank you, everybody. Thank you. Good to be back home in Chicago. Thank you so much. We have a wonderful show for you today. Later on, we're going to be talking to the legendary comedy writer Robert Smigel. He is also the hand up the butt of Triumph, the insult comic dog. His latest project is a podcast where he and his friends give advice to non-funny people on how to be funny. And no, we don't need his help. We're just visiting with him. We'd love to have a chat with you, too. Give us a call. The number is 1-888-WAIT-WAIT. That's 1-888-924-8924. Let's welcome our first listener contestant. Hi, you're on Wait, Wait, Don't Tell Me.
16: Hi, this is Emily Dykhouse, and I'm calling from Holland, Michigan.
6: Holland, Michigan, there on the opposite shore.
16: Yeah.
6: Of Lake Michigan. We could walk outside and wave to you across the lake. What do you do there?
16: So I actually work as an admin assistant and an occasional grant writer for a nonprofit immigration legal office here in Holland, and that is probably as thank you. And that's probably as stressful as it sounds.
6: Yeah, I was about to you probably didn't think that you'd be like, I don't know, a warrior for good when you took that job. Well, welcome to the show, Emily. Let me introduce you to our panel. First up, she's a writer and comedian who most recently wrote for Clean Slate. That's available on Prime. It's Shantira Jackson.
17: Hi, Emily. Hi, Shantira.
6: Next, he's a comedian you can see in Portland, Oregon at Kickstand July 18th and in Denver at Dude IDK Studio on July 24th and 25th. It's Shane Torres.
17: Hello.
16: Hi.
6: And he is a co-host of the podcast, The Nightly, and will be performing at the Comedy Studio in Cambridge, Massachusetts on September 19th. It's Josh Gondelman.
18: Hello.
6: So, Emily, welcome to the show. You're going to play Who's Alzo this time. Alzo Slade is going to read you three quotes from this week's news. If you can correctly identify or explain just two of them, you will win our prize. Any voice from our show you might choose for your voicemail. Are you ready to play?
16: I hope so. I've been listening to the show for years, so I'm so excited.
6: Yeah, we're not going to do any of that material, though, so this is all new.
18: President Barack Obama.
6: Here, Emily, is your first quote. It was heard in New York City Wednesday night.
19: My mayor's Muslim, my bagel's Jewish, the Pope's on our side, Knicks in five.
6: That was the chant heard across New York City as for the first time since 1973, the Knicks were on the verge of winning what?
16: The NBA championship.
6: Yes, the NBA championship. New York has fallen in love with this team, with millions of New Yorkers discovering just this week that they are lifelong Knicks fans. This has become a national story. Some say that's just because so much media is based in New York, but according to the media based in New York, shut up, rubes. Everybody is talking about all the celebrities who go to the Knicks games, like Timothée Chalamet and Spike Lee. But that's not fair. San Antonio has celebrities at their games, too. Timothée Chalamet and Spike Lee have been flying in for them.
18: I'm a big New York Liberty fan. That's yes. My one New York team.
6: The WNBA team.
18: Yeah, that's right. And every Liberty game, they show writer Fran Lebowitz on the Jumbotron.
6: Really?
18: And everyone goes crazy. No, there's other celebrities, too, but Fran is a mainstay. And
6: really?
18: I think they're just so excited to see her. It's awesome.
6: The finals have affected all of New York, even for people who don't follow basketball. Traffic, non-existent during the games. You can walk into the most exclusive restaurants in the city without a reservation. And, of course, there's no better time to break into Timothée Chalamet's house.
20: I don't want anything out of there.
6: Yeah. Wouldn't it be fun, though, just to know you could wander around?
20: Just wander around and find the skinniest pants.
21: Oh, yeah.
6: This is true, by the way. Most people, very excited about the Knicks, except for June brides.
20: Oh.
6: And apparently it just got worse because now with the games going back to San Antonio for perhaps the deciding game on Saturday, all of those weddings are like in chaos, right? It's just like, who's going to be focusing on the wedding? I mean, everybody's going to be a little teary-eyed at the where's her father dance?
21: I gave away my little girl and 20 grand.
18: My sweet daughter, Kalshi. A beautiful name for a baby girl.
6: All right, here is your next quote. It's from a commenter in the New York Times on a story.
19: The simplest explanation is usually the correct one. People are staring at these at night instead of having sex.
6: That was someone talking about two new studies that have finally proved that what technology has caused the birth rate to decline.
16: Oh, my God. I feel like it's cell phones, but I also feel like that's way too obvious.
6: It's way too obvious, but apparently it's true. Specifically, smartphones. Yes.
16: Oh, my God.
6: Yes, new research has finally proved something people have long suspected. The arrival of smartphones in 2007 directly caused a significant drop in the birth rate. That is why so many since then have felt the sting of hearing, "Not tonight, honey. I'm watching a miniature pony play the piano."
18: Well, we have to be clear about how this happened, right? It's not like physiological. Like, guys can't be like, no, we don't need to use protection. I have an Android.
20: Honestly? That would work for some people. You have an Android? Yeah. Some girls might not hook up with you.
6: This is how they proved it. At first, you may remember, only AT&T customers could get an iPhone. So researchers looked at places back then which had AT&T coverage and compared them to birth rates in places that didn't, and discovered that when they had AT&T coverage, birth rates dropped. That's why AT&T initially offered the "you'll never have a family" plan.
18: But I do think this is great because they can start using that in the advertising, right? Google Pixel, it's better than sex.
6: Reproductive health scientists, desperate to reverse this, are trying to come up with a way to make sex as exciting as Wordle. Oh, look, honey, we got it in two.
18: For an NPR crowd, I don't know that they'll clear that bar.
6: It's true. All right, here, Emily, is your last quote.
19: Guys, it's just Chex Mix.
6: That was a writer in Bloomberg News talking about how something new is just really the same old thing, proving America has lost its genius when it comes to creating new what?
16: I think I'm going to need a hint.
6: Well, what is Chex Mix?
16: What? It's a snack?
6: It is snacks, yes.
16: Oh, my God.
6: America is the snack capital of the world. But apparently we have lost our sense of innovation and creativity. It's left us dreaming of the days when you'd be at the store and say, whoa, whoa, whoa, sour cream and onion? Bloomberg says we're in a crisis after the winner of this year's Powerhouse Snack Award, there is one, was Hershey's Dot Snack Mix, a blend of pretzels, corn cereal, and pita chips and garlic rye chips. In other words, yeah, it's just Chex Mix. They're just recycling old snacks and new packaging. This cannot stand. We need a Manhattan Project, but for Fritos.
21: You know it was getting bad when we all allowed Flamin' Hot to be a flavor?
6: Yeah.
21: Because like neither one of those words is a flavor.
6: That's right.
21: That's bad. It's just the same thing twice.
6: Yeah. And usually used in contexts that are not particularly appetizing. Like, how does that sore feel?
18: Real Mountain Dew code red. This America punishes snack innovation. We shouldn't be surprised. IKEA had horse in their meatballs, and we shut that down right away.
6: Yeah.
18: We punish innovators.
6: It's really true.
20: But there's 85 different Oreos. What more do we want?
21: 86.
6: Alzo, how did Emily do in her quiz?
19: She was perfect. 3 out of 3.
6: Congratulations.
16: Thank you so much.
6: Thank you so much for playing. Take care. Panel, it is time for you to answer some questions about this week's news. Shane, there's a healthcare trend in China that we hope at least will soon spread here. People are getting their medical exams and various treatments where?
21: Airports.
6: No.
21: Shopping malls?
6: No, I'll give you a hint. You do shots and then you get some shots.
21: This is genius. This is a bar. Oh my God.
6: Bars. At a bar, just go down to your local watering hole for a cocktail and a checkup, but not Cheers, because going where everybody knows your name is a HIPAA violation. It's just like a regular bar. You got cold beer on tap, maybe you got a dartboard, you got an MRI machine. Sure, it's not the best, maybe not the best medical care available, but on the other hand, you are absolutely ready to go when it's time for the urine sample.
18: Like, I don't mean to tell tales out of school, but I know people in America who are taking prescription pills at bars.
6: Yeah, exactly.
21: Yeah. I got like finally those punching bag machines you see in bars.
6: Yeah,
21: well, like, I got some bad news for you, but good news, we have something for you to hit already.
6: Exactly. I mean, it's convenient, I guess. I mean, once I got so drunk at a bar, I passed out, but I woke up, the bartender told me I had no polyps and didn't have to come back for 5 years. I mean, also, the one problem is, like, every doctor knows you're lying when you say, oh, just 1 or 2 drinks per week. These doctors like, come on, you had 2 beers while I was taking your blood pressure. It's
18: like, yeah, that's how I keep it down, doc.
2: I could be a doctor and I could be a nurse. I think I see the problem.
6: Coming up, our panelists give you some advice. It's our Bluff the Listener game. Call 1-888-WAIT-WAIT-TO-PLAY. We'll be back in a minute with more of Wait, Wait, Don't Tell Me from NPR.
3: 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I'm Jack Walters. Good morning. You might know Robert Smigel from his alter ego Triumph, the Insult comic dog. 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He tells us how in 10 minutes.
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19: 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From NPR and WBEZ Chicago, this is Wait, Wait, Don't Tell Me, the NPR News Quiz. I'm Alzo Slade. We're playing this week with Josh Gondelman, Shane Torres, and Shantira Jackson. And here again is your host at the Studebaker Theater in Chicago, Illinois, Peter Sagal.
17: Thank you, Alzo. Thank you so much. Right now, it is time for the Wait, Wait, Don't Tell Me Bluff the Listener game. Call 1-888-WAIT-WAIT to play our game in the air. Hi, you are on Wait, Wait, Don't Tell Me.
22: Hi, this is Vanessa Sanchez calling from the best city in the world, Chicago.
17: Yes, agreed. What do you do here in this fair and fine city?
22: Well, I'm a mom of an 18-year-old, also a dog and cat mom. I work at the amazing National Museum of Mexican Art. And on Sundays, I'm out on the Chicago River practicing with a dragon boat team.
17: What is a dragon boat? That's one of those Chinese boats?
22: Yeah. There's 20 people on the boat, and you are paddling as fast as you can to beat another boat if you're in competition. But it's just really fun, and it's a great time to just enjoy the Chicago River, which not many of us get to do.
17: That's true, because it killed so many of us. But it's better now. It's better now. Vanessa, welcome to the show. You're going to play our game in which you have to tell truth from fiction. Alzo, what is Vanessa's topic?
19: Words of wisdom.
17: Words of wisdom. Can be hard to come by. I mean, you can only eat so many fortune cookies. This week, we read about somebody who received some game-changing advice at the perfect time. Our panelists are going to tell you about it. Pick the one who's telling the truth. You win the Wait Waiter of your choice on your voicemail. You ready to play?
22: I think so.
17: All right, let's hear first from Josh Gondelman.
23: The year was 1980. Andrew Lloyd Webber was coming off a smash hit with his musical Evita. The world was his oyster. He could have it all. Drugs, parties, actual oysters. But, according to a forthcoming memoir, Weber had two problems. First, a mysterious pain in his knee. And second, he knew his next show needed to be populated by non-human characters, but he couldn't figure out which animals to spotlight. At his doctor's office, Weber found himself lost in thought, and I do incredible impressions.
24: What creatures on God's green earth can prowl the stage, embodying the themes of class, glamour, religion, sort of, and for some reason, railways?
23: His reverie was interrupted by a recommendation from his physician. I think we'd better do a CAT scan, said his osteologist, Dr. Grisabella.
24: Well, that's it, Weber exclaimed. Cats can do it all.
23: And the rest was history. Cats went on to be a massive success, despite no one being able to follow the plot even a little.
0: Andrew Lloyd Webber figures out his next mega hit when he gets a CAT scan. Your next story of some good guidance comes from Shantira Jackson.
4: Fresh off of winning his first Oscar, actor Michael B. Jordan was recently invited to play golf with friend and colleague Samuel L. Jackson. Throughout all 18 holes, Michael B. Jordan watched Samuel L. do the two things he enjoys most in his free time, hitting golf balls and saying the F word. In an interview with Time magazine, Jordan explained how before teeing off, instead of shouting four, Samuel L. likes to yell things like, you gotta take a mother bleeping shot, like it's a mother bleeping hole in one. By hole 10, Michael B. Jordan realized that though laden with expletives, everything Sam was saying was brilliant life advice. You should go where you're bleeping supposed to. And sometimes thinking too mother bleeping much gets you in your mother bleeping head and messes up your mother bleeping game. Michael B. Jordan has stated that he left that golf match not only knowing how to be a better golfer, but also how to be a better artist and a better friend.
0: Uh-huh. Michael B. Jordan gets life advice just from listening to Samuel Jackson play golf. And your last advice column comes from Shane Torres.
8: We've all sent a text message to the wrong person before. Just last week, I meant to text my girlfriend something flirty and romantic, but instead it went to my best friend, and now he thinks I want to shower with him. But this week, we heard about how an accidental text was the key to movie magic. In the middle of filming Disclosure Day, a movie we all know exists whether we like it or not, actor Josh O'Connor says he got some of the best acting advice ever in a text from Mr. Steven Spielberg. O'Connor didn't know how to play a certain scene until he got a text from Spielberg saying, "The door's on the latch, just push." According to O'Connor, it, quote, unlocked the whole scene for me. It's genius. But it wasn't actually genius. It was a text Spielberg meant for his wife, who apparently doesn't know how to open a door. The advice helped O'Connor nonetheless, and that story is a testament that directing might not actually be that hard.
0: Okay. So here are your choices, Vanessa. From Josh Gondelman. From Josh Gondelman, how Andrew Lloyd Webber, Lord Andrew Lloyd Webber, got the idea for cats from a CAT scan. From Shantira Jackson, how Michael B. Jordan got valuable life advice just by playing golf with Samuel L. Jackson. And from Shane Torres, how the actor in the lead in Steven Spielberg's new movie got brilliant advice from Spielberg in a text that wasn't even meant for him. Which of these was the real story of unexpected but life-changing advice in the news?
22: This is the hardest decision I've ever had to make. Wow. Just because I am a cat mom, I'm going to go with A and Andrew Lloyd Webber.
0: You're gonna go with Josh's story of how Andrew Lloyd Webber knew that his next big musical would be about some animal. Didn't know which one.
22: No, then I will go with... I'll go with B then.
0: You're going to go with B, the second story you heard. That is Shantira's story of how Michael B. Jordan went golfing. Well, to bring you the real story, here's actually the person who got that fabulous advice.
9: I received this text from Steven saying, "The door is on the latch, just push." And it unlocked the whole scene for me.
0: That was Josh O'Connor speaking on Fresh Air about the wise text he accidentally got from Steven Spielberg that led to his acting breakthrough. I'm so sorry, Vanessa, but as you heard, Shane had the real answer. You did earn a point, though, for Shantira for her uplifting story about Samuel L. Jackson swearing. Thank you so much for playing.
22: Thank you.
0: Take care.
22: Bye-bye.
0: Bye-bye.
11: Appreciate your great advice, but I don't want to do my hair.
0: And now the game we call Not My Job. Robert Smigel has been one of the funniest people in comedy for decades, but you probably wouldn't recognize him because he's usually just off camera from his alter ego, Triumph, the insult comic dog. He's also written for Saturday Night Live, Late Night with Conan O'Brien, many movies, TV shows, and in his new podcast, he helps non-funny people be funny. Robert Smigel, welcome to Wait, Wait, Don't Tell Me.
25: Thank you so much.
7: great to be here.
17: It's so great to have you.
7: Well, I'm a big fan of the show. I really am.
17: Well, thank you. And I'm a huge fan of yours. In fact, I was amazed to discover just this week that you're not really a brilliantly successful sketch and comedy writer, producer, performer. You are a failed dental student.
7: Oh, is that? Yeah, big time failure.
17: Yeah.
7: Yes.
17: And another thing I found out was that your father was, and I don't know if I've ever said this phrase before, a legendary dentist.
7: He was. He dwarfs my achievements in comedy, I have to say.
17: Because
7: he's like the Steve Martin of dentistry. He sort of developed the tooth bonding technique, and he went from there and revolutionized dentistry. And I'm very proud to be his son.
17: Sure,
19: it sounds like your dad made dentistry sexy.
7: He did. He made it, and I'm making comedy gross.
17: And you actually tried to follow in his giant footsteps.
7: I did. I mean, I had no idea that I could succeed in comedy or television. It just seemed ridiculous at the time, but it was all I was ever good at.
17: When did you first know you were funny, or could at least be funny?
7: Oh, my God. I mean, when I was like 4 or 5, I could draw really well. So I could draw Fred Flintstone and Snoopy. And then probably a couple of years later, I started drawing them having sex.
17: Wait a minute.
7: You know, I'm 7 years old. I'm trying to make my friends laugh. Give me a break.
19: They didn't have smartphones.
17: No, yeah.
7: Exactly. Exactly.
17: For those who don't know, I want to turn to Triumph, your alter ego. Again, I just found that this week that apparently you and your wife discovered Triumph, or the first version of Triumph, at some sort of knick-knack shop or antique store.
7: Yeah. My wife and I, we were newlyweds, or actually, we were furniture shopping, and there was this quaint little store called Mabel's in Manhattan, and they had an even quainter rack of puppets, rubber puppets, that were just animal heads. You know, there were dogs and cats, and there was a sheep, and there was, you know, an owl. So I just grabbed the dog head, and I was so amused by how realistic it looked that I put it on my hand and immediately sniffed my wife's with it.
17: Yeah, well, as you would, as he would.
7: In the middle of the store.
17: Yeah.
7: And, of course, she laughed, and that's why we're still married all these years.
17: You've been doing Triumph for so long. Does he have, like, his own personality? They're like, are there things that, like, Triumph will say but you could never bring yourself to say?
7: Well, I mean, he would probably insult your show, even though I'm a big fan.
17: Right.
7: For example.
17: Oh, my God.
7: This is so exciting.
17: I was both.
7: Wait, don't tell me. Hey, does your audience know that Wait, Don't Tell Me, it's not only a beloved NPR quiz show, but it's also the game NPR employees play when they're guessing if they're still employed. Oh, yes. Sorry, I only got one joke. It's NPR. You guys don't pay well.
17: I was both terrified and hoping that would happen. So nice to see you. Triumph. Do people actually ask, like, oh, Robert Smigel, can Triumph, if you will, dump on me?
7: I mean, I look in the mirror every morning and I'm bored. I wish Triumph was there.
17: Sure.
19: What would Triumph say if he was roasting you?
7: He'd probably borrow a line from Don Rickles and say, it's over, Rabbi, give it up for it.
17: I want to ask you about the new podcast, which is like an amazing idea. Humor Me.
7: Yes.
17: So, well, why don't you describe it?
7: So my wife actually came up with this show. It's called Humor Me with Robert Smigel and Friends. And every week we have people who have called in, left a message, and they need help with some sort of task they have. We had one guy who had to make a eulogy for a father-in-law that he hated and needed advice on how to make, he wanted to insult him. And be tasteful. And we had one woman who wanted to break up with her mom group in a way that would not would make them laugh and not feel offended, but still get her out of the mom group.
18: I'm like, you know, I'm obsessed with the idea of triumph the insult eulogy dog.
17: Has anything ever happened in the episodes that you've done so far where you've said to somebody, this would be great, this is going to kill the eulogy, whatever it may be, and it's an utter disaster?
7: That never happens.
17: No.
7: That's right.
17: Well, Robert Smigel, it is a joy to talk to you.
7: Likewise.
17: But we have asked you here to play a game that this time we're calling
19: Insult Dog.

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1: The emotional support alligator. A, he signed an endorsement deal and is now the MetLife Insure-a-gator. B, after a peaceful death of natural causes, he is now a set of emotional support luggage.
2: That you can take on a plane.
1: No, yeah, that's true. Or C, somebody reported a loose alligator to the authorities. He was duly picked up and released in a swamp in Georgia and hasn't been seen again.
3: My goodness, this is a hard one.
4: It is.
3: Emotional support luggage sounds so believable.
1: It does.
3: But I'm going to go with C.
1: You're right, Robert. Yes. Somebody kidnapped him from his enclosure, left him someplace else. Somebody saw him there, called the Department of Natural Resources. They picked him up, and they brought him back home to a swamp. And as far as we know, he is still there living his best life. All right. Here's your next question. Sometimes real service animals can cause problems, as when which of these happened just a week ago? A, a seeing eye dog in Arizona got a whiff of a female dog in heat and dragged its owner into a canal. B, a service dog on an American Airlines flight had, quote, an accident on the plane, causing human passengers to become ill and forcing an emergency landing. Or C, a service dog with an undiagnosed condition gave mange to the entire South Carolina State Senate.
3: Wow.
1: Yeah.
3: I'm just going to go with B. It just seems the most believable.
1: It is, in fact, B, yeah.
3: I wanted to believe A.
1: I know, really, but it was B. They had to make an emergency landing and had emergency crews rush the plane, and none of the emergency guys rushed back out going, ah. All right, last question. Go for perfect if you can. A service dog who was being trained to detect sudden changes in blood sugar was taken to the vet for a checkup, and this dog alerted to the veterinarian herself. What happened next? A, the vet was diagnosed with type A diabetes just in time to save her life. B, it was discovered the dog couldn't sense blood sugar at all. It just happened to like white coats. Or C, the vet got busted for bringing donuts to work but not sharing them with her coworkers.
3: Well, it's gotta be A.
1: No, I'm sorry. The answer was actually C. The dog detected the secret donut.
3: Oh, that's amazing.
1: Isn't that something?
3: God bless these dogs.
1: Also, how did Robert Smigel do in our quiz?
5: Not that bad. 2 out of 3.
1: That's pretty good.
3: That's all you need, right?
1: That's all you need. That's right. Robert Smigel is a writer, comedian, and the creator of Triumph the Insult Comic Dog. His new podcast, Humor Me, which is both hilarious and sometimes kind of moving, is out now. Robert Smigel, what a joy to talk to you. Thank you so much for being on our show. Take care. In just a minute, Alzo tells you why you shouldn't mess with squirrels in our Listener Limerick Challenge. Call 1-888-WAIT-WAIT to join us on the air. We'll be back in a minute with more of Wait, Wait, Don't Tell Me from NPR.
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6: There was an era in Oregon politics where moderate Republicans were very influential. One of them was Bob Packwood. Packwood died last week and leaves a very messy legacy. I'm Lauren Dake. On this week's OPB Politics Now, we talk about one of the more stunning scandals in congressional history. And we get into it all with a very special guest, former OPB reporter Jeff Mapes. 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

0: Coming up, it's lightning fill in the blank, but first it's the game where you have to listen for the rhyme. If you'd like to play on air, call or leave a message at 1-888-WAIT-WAIT. That's 1-888-924-8924. You can catch us most weeks right here at the Studebaker Theater in downtown Chicago. Come see us on the road. We'll be in Milwaukee on July 9th and in Sonoma County, California, July 30th. For tickets and information to all of our live events, go to nprpresents.org. Hi, you're on Wait, Wait, Don't Tell Me.
1: Hi, Peter. This is Vanessa calling from Charlestown, Massachusetts.
0: Charlestown, I know it well. What do you do there?
1: I am a public school kindergarten teacher.
0: You wow. are the best.
2: Yay. Amazing.
0: Let me ask you some advice. Believe it or not, in the fall, I'm about to send my little son, Elliot, to kindergarten for the first time. Is there anything you would like me to either let him know or prepare him in some way so as to make the kindergarten teacher's life easier?
1: You know what? Just have a good time and be his little self. That's all that matters.
0: I will relay that message, Vanessa. Thank you.
3: I just felt like she was talking to me.
0: Well, Vanessa, welcome to our show. Alzo Slate is going to read you three news-related limericks with the last word or phrase missing from each. If you can fill in that last word or phrase correctly in two of the limericks, you will be a winner. Ready to play?
1: Sure am.
0: Here's your first limerick.
3: Strong drinks I am not in the thrall of, but a dirty martini we all love. So I will not pass on a tall highball glass filled with soda and brine and an...
1: I need a clue
0: well,
1: here.
0: Do you know what a...
1: My rhyming should be better for kindergarten.
0: You'd think. Dirty martini is a strong clue. You know what a dirty martini is?
1: Yeah, olive.
0: Yes, it's olive.
3: Yes.
0: Every summer has the song of the summer. Every summer has the drink of the summer. And according to the internet, which is never wrong, this year's drink is a glass of ice, soda water, and the brine left over from the olives. Ooh. That's what it is. You're all drinking it, whether you like it or not. It's the drink of the summer. Didn't you hear me say that?
4: People, you know, they called the Dirty Shirley a couple summers ago, right? It was like a Shirley Temple with alcohol. Olive brine and soda, that's the nasty Shirley. That's the filthy Shirley.
5: You know, you can also clean your tires with it. Olive brine and soda. Oh.
0: All right, very good. Here is your next limerick.
3: Brother Squirrel, I think that you scammeth. Giant beasts in your cheeks will not crammeth. If you are so famished, just make a nut sandwich. No way you could eat woolly.
1: Mammoth?
0: Woolly mammoth, yes. Scientists were able to extract DNA from ancient squirrel feces, something these scientists did voluntarily, and discovered that back in the Ice Age, squirrels ate mammoth meat and saber-toothed tiger meat. It's true. Wow, how the mighty have fallen. You used to eat mammoth. I just saw you eat a bagel out of a dumpster. Have some dignity. There's another finding, too. This is a little terrifying. It finds out that even after tens of thousands of years, the ancient squirrel feces still stank. According to one researcher, quote, I did not think 700,000-year-old poop would smell anymore, but it was intense. Can you imagine how difficult things were back then? Like, somebody light a match. We can't. We've never invented fire.
4: Come on. I don't understand the premise that something would smell better after 700,000 years.
5: Well, that's not how smell works.
6: Well, for real. Like, have you smelled a grandmother?
7: My grandma smells good.
6: Sure. Not all of them, you know.
0: Here is your last limerick.
3: More than 5,000 years he's been dead. Mountain ice was his chilly death bed. Dormant biomes we found for a crusty baked round. We have harvested yeast to make...
1: Bread?
0: Yes, bread. Otzi the Iceman is a 5,000-year-old caveman who is so well-preserved, he still has living microbes in his stomach. And this week, researchers at Italy's Institute for Mummy Studies, which... shockingly, only sounds like we made it up, announced they had taken those microbes and made sourdough bread out of them. The scientists say the dough is, quote, very, very good, but I don't care how good bread is. If somebody you're sharing it with says, and while we're at it, whose milk is the butter from?
4: We're talking about American snacks falling behind. This is what we're talking
2: this
4: about.
2: This is what we're talking about.
0: Also, how did Vanessa do in our quiz?
3: Grade A for our teacher. 3 out of 3.
0: Congratulations. Yeah. Well done.
1: Yeah. Thank you.
0: Enjoy your summer break.
4: Yep.
1: Thank you, Peter. Thank you, everybody.
0: Now on to our final game, Lightning Fill in the Blank. Each of our players will have 60 seconds in which to answer as many fill in the blank questions as they can. Each correct answer now worth 2 points. Alzo, can you give us the scores?
3: Yes, I can. Shantira and Josh are tied at 2 with Shane in the lead for 3.
0: Okay. Shane, you're in the lead.
5: Mm-hmm.
0: Shantira and Josh are tied for second, so we'll just arbitrarily choose Josh to go first.
4: Okay.
0: Here we go, Josh. The clock will start when I begin your first question. Fill in the blank. On Thursday, Trump threatened to seize Karga Island from blank.
4: Iran.
0: Right. On Friday, private space company blank held their much-anticipated IPO.
4: SpaceX.
0: Right. This week, defense officials say a false alarm led to the blank being locked down.
4: The Pentagon?
0: Right. On Thursday, the 2026 blank kicked off with a game in Mexico City.
4: World Cup.
0: Right. This week, the UK government issued a warning to supermarket shoppers that their migraines may be triggered by what?
4: Cheese?
0: Yes. Very good. All on right. Wednesday, streaming music giant blank said it had removed tens of thousands of phony podcasts from their app.
4: Spotify?
0: Right. On Tuesday, tennis great blank played her first match in almost 4 years.
4: Serena Williams.
0: Right again. Just in time for America's 250th birthday celebrations, a giant American flag in Connecticut blanked.
4: Caught fire.
0: No. Blew into some utility lines and cut power to 40,000 people. A 3,000-square-foot American flag. Yes, got blown into some utility lines and cut off power to over 40,000 people in Connecticut who were assured that this was not, in fact, a symbol of anything. It took almost a full day to get the flag untangled, but that's only because emergency workers had to keep saluting the whole time. Also, how did Josh do in our quiz?
3: It was impressive. He got 7 right for 14 more points, total of 16.
0: All right.
7: I'm not going to do that.
0: Well, you don't know. Okay, Shantira, you are up next. Fill in the blank. On Thursday, John Healy, the defense minister of blank, resigned.
7: Education.
0: No, the defense minister of...
5: Education.
7: This is America.
0: Kingdom, the United Kingdom. This week, a new government study recommended limiting blank consumption to 1 drink a day.
7: Alcohol?
0: Right. According to new filings, the Trump administration will spend over $60 million to host a blank fight at the White House.
7: Oh, UFC.
0: Right. This week, a man in Canada was charged after it was revealed he had been blanking for 17 years without a license.
7: Driving?
0: No, piloting airplanes for Air Canada. On Monday, Apple introduced a new AI-powered version of their digital assistant blank.
7: ChatGPT?
0: No, its digital assistant is Siri, citing concerns it might make people seriously ill. A grocery store in New Zealand pulled a chicken dish called blank off their shelves.
7: Mr. Chicken.
0: No. It was called Death by Chicken. The grocery store sent out an advisory to customers warning them that they were recalling their deli's pre-made Death by Chicken sandwich for being undercooked and therefore dangerous. Listen, say what you want about the recall, but the people who bought Death by Chicken cannot say they were not warned.
4: The problem is it's not strong enough.
0: Exactly. It's not called mild illness by chicken.
4: That's right.
0: Alzo, how did Shantira do?
3: Well, Shantira forecasted she wouldn't do as well as Josh, and she undersold herself. She got 2 right for 4 more points, total of 6.
7: Listen, you can't be upset. I told you what was going to happen.
0: You did.
3: You did.
0: You did not lead us on. You were correct. Also, how many does Shane then need to win?
3: 7, Shane.
0: Oh, my goodness, Shane. Here we go.
5: Okay.
0: This is for the game, fill in the blank. On Tuesday, Bill Gates testified before Congress about his relationship with blank.
5: Jeffrey Epstein.
0: Right. For the first time in years, the U.S. blank rate rose above 4%.
5: Inflation.
0: Right. This week, cryptocurrency blank fell to $60,000 each.
5: Bitcoin?
0: Yes. On Wednesday, severe blanks caused over 1,000 flight delays across the Midwest.
5: Severe thunderstorms?
0: Yes. This week, a couple in Tennessee were brought to the hospital after their food truck, which was named Blank, exploded.
5: Death by Chicken.
0: No. Their food truck was called TNT Tacos. On Tuesday, NASA unveiled the crew who would be on the next mission to the blank.
5: Moon?
0: Yes. This week, scientists at Texas A&M University have come up with a clean and efficient way to clean up oil spills at sea simply by using blank.
5: Caveman gut biome.
0: No. By using fire tornadoes.
7: Oh.
0: So if an oil spills at sea, you can either let it spread to the coastline, that's bad, or you can set it on fire, which is just as bad because of all the pollution. But researchers have shown that if you can set it on fire and then spin the flames with massive winds into a giant fire tornado, it solves the problem efficiently. It takes less time with less pollution. Sure, it also implodes the whole world, but it looks sick as hell. Also, did Shane do well enough to win?
3: Oh, not quite. He got 5 right for 10 more points, total of 13, which means Josh Gondelman wins.
0: Yay, Josh Gondelman.
5: Well.
0: In just a minute, our panelists will predict what'll get the birth rate back up now that we know it was smartphones that destroyed it. But first, let me tell you all that support for NPR comes from NPR stations and at the NPR Wine Club, which has generated over $1.75 million to support NPR programming. Learn more at nprwineclub.org, available to adults 21 or older. 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Philip Gotica writes our limericks, our public address announcer is Paul Friedman, our operations manager is Jasira Vardak, and thanks to the staff and crew at the Studebaker Theater. BJ Lederman composed our theme, our program is produced by Jennifer Mills, Miles Norboss, and Lillian King. Special thanks to Blythe Robertson. Peter Gwynn is 7'4". Emma Choi is our visual host, technical direction is from Lorna White, our CFO is Colin Miller, our production manager is Robert Newhouse. Our senior producer is Ian Chillog, and the executive producer at Wait, Wait, Don't Tell Me is Michael Danforth. Now, panel, how will we get the birth rate back up? Shantira Jackson.
7: If the Knicks win, we should probably see some babies in about 9 months.
0: Shane Torres.
5: Bill Curtis, sexy fireman count.
0: Josh Gondelman.
4: 3 words. Oyster-flavored spindrifts.
3: And if any of that happens, we'll ask you about it on Wait, Wait, Don't Tell Me.
0: Thank you, Alzo Slade. Thanks also to Josh Gondelman, Shantira Jackson, and Shane Torres. Thanks to our fabulous audience here at the Studebaker Theater in beautiful downtown Chicago, Illinois. Thanks to all of you for listening wherever you might be. I'm Peter Sagal. We'll see you right here next week. This is NPR.
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2: 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Sunny this weekend and all of next week, no rain in sight, extreme heat in western Oregon Sunday and Monday, with high temperatures in the upper 90s. It's noon.
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10: This week on the show, we're talking to the podcaster Sarah Marshall. Her latest series, The Devil You Know, dives into the satanic panic of the 1980s and 90s, including how a Patrick Swayze film caused a complete freakout in a small Kentucky town. Plus, Sarah is going to play a little round of Name That Tune with us, Satanic Music Edition. Then the author Camille Dungy will stop by to read from her latest book of poetry, America, a love story in which she explores motherhood as a black woman, and also the secret rules that she creates for herself when she writes her poems. Then we will get some truly experimental and fascinating music from jazz drummer Casa Overall. He interprets classic hip-hop songs as new jazz standards. We've got a great show in store for you. Don't go anywhere. It all gets started right after this.
11: Live from NPR News in Washington, I'm Louise Schiavone. President Trump says a peace deal between the U.S. and Iran will be signed tomorrow, but nothing is finalized yet. NPR's Deepa Shivaram reports it comes after a week of reignited tensions in the region, though both sides have wanted to see an end to the conflict that the U.S. and Israel started.
12: Trump posted on social media saying the deal is scheduled to be signed tomorrow. Pakistan, which has been facilitating the deal, also indicated an imminent agreement that would be signed virtually. But details are still not yet clear on what the agreement will contain. Trump says immediately after signing the deal, the Strait of Hormuz would be, quote, open to all, and that the agreement will ensure Iran has no nuclear weapon. Trump is also scheduled to meet with allies in the region, including Qatar and Egypt, while at the G7 summit in the coming days. Deepa Shivaram, NPR News.
11: The artificial intelligence company Anthropic has abruptly shut down its latest AI models. This after the Trump administration late Friday banned the use of those models by foreign nationals. NPR's John Ruich reports.
13: According to a statement from Anthropic, the government's directive cited unspecified national security concerns. It ordered a suspension of access by foreign nationals to Anthropic's Fable 5 and Mythos 5 models. That includes foreigners inside and outside the U.S. and even foreign working for Anthropic. The Mythos AI model has been a source of buzz in recent months. Anthropic decided not to release it to the public in March because the company believed it could potentially help hackers exploit computer security flaws. So it came up with a workaround. Fable 5, an advanced model with extensive safeguards, was released this week. Anthropic says it thinks the government is concerned that there may be a way to jailbreak the model to get around those safeguards. But Anthropic says it disagrees with the ban. John Ruich, NPR News.
11: In the city of Bunia, in Eastern Democratic Republic of Congo, teams of volunteers go door-to-door every day to raise awareness about Ebola. But despite efforts to contain the virus, it is spreading. Emmett Livingstone reports.
14: In Bunia, in Ituri province, the epicenter of the Ebola outbreak, people no longer greet each other with a handshake. Teams of volunteers have been going door-to-door to raise awareness about the disease. City residents consistently tell the volunteers that they don't have the money to buy disinfectant, and they implore the government for help. Official figures say that 139 people have died from Ebola, but the actual number is probably far higher. On Friday afternoon, a man riding on the back of a motorbike taxi in Bunia vomited blood and then died on the street. His driver fled the scene. Although his death hasn't yet been confirmed as due to Ebola, stories of similar incidents have become common. And there's a feeling that people are increasingly wary. For NPR News, I'm Emmett Livingstone in Bunia.
11: This is NPR.
15: This is OPB. I'm Lauren Wilson. Temperatures in Western Oregon are expected to approach the triple digits this weekend, and Tim Morris with the Springfield Eugene Tenant Association wants to remind renters of their rights during the heat.
16: Every year it gets hotter, and the way that the majority of our buildings were built in the 1950s did not consider cooling, mainly considered heating.
15: In most cases, Morris says landlords aren't responsible for keeping an apartment cool, but he says renters are generally allowed to get their own air conditioners. He says they may have to pay a fee and contact their landlords to install it. Soon, the town of White Salmon, Washington, will be a little more prepared for wildfires. The state is building a fuel break around the town. Courtney Flatt from our news partner, Northwest Public Broadcasting, has more.
17: To protect White Salmon from wildfires, a 14-person hand crew is removing limbs and small trees to build a fuel break. Those branches could act as ladder fuels and help flames reach the tree canopy. This is part of a years-long effort to create a 117-acre fuel break around the outskirts of town. It's a little different from what you might think, more like thinning a forest rather than removing all the vegetation. Allison Martin is helping lead the project for the state's Department of Natural Resources.
18: In the end, not only will we have a lower risk of wildfire, but we'll also have a healthier ecosystem overall.
17: The $600,000 project is fully funded through grants, including a federal Community Wildfire Defense Grant. I'm Courtney Flatt in White Salmon, Washington.
15: This is OPB.
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10: Thank you, Elena Passarello. Thanks to everybody for tuning in from all over America, and for these fine folks for coming out to the Alberta Rose Theater in Portland, Oregon. It's going to be a phenomenal show this week for you all. We got to start things off, though, the way we like to, each and every week, with a little thing we call the best news we heard all week. This is our little reminder right at the top of the show that there is, in fact, occasionally good news happening somewhere on this planet.
22: Yeah.
10: And it's good for the soul to be reminded of that. So we find those stories. We present them to you here at the top of the program. Lena, what is the best news you heard all week?
22: Dad news.
10: Okay.
22: Best dad news.
10: Nice.
22: There's a gentleman named Tim Richards who has an 11-year-old daughter. And a few years ago, she got really into beauty. You know, the young kids now are really interested in skincare.
10: Sure. It's a lot of get ready with me, a lot of get unready with me.
22: I think it's the TikToks that's inspiring this. And speaking of TikTok, Tim Richards himself has a TikTok account.
10: Okay.
22: But he had only posted on it like 3 times and he couldn't figure out what to do with it. So his daughter decides to have her 11th birthday party at Ulta, which is this kind of like...
10: It's like a giant makeup kind of store at the mall,
22: makeup, hair, products, fragrance, which is kind of very important.
10: All right.
22: And I think a lot of other young people were invited to this party, and they just kind of abandoned poor Tim. just dad alone in Ulta Beauty. Well, he decided to entertain himself by going around and smelling all the perfumes and doing these TikTok reviews of them. He decided that Sabrina Carpenter's latest fragrance is not very good.
10: Okay.
22: But then he spritzed some of a new Bridgerton-themed fragrance on himself while doing a kind of a hoity-toity accent, and he decided it was fabulous. Put it in some other reviews on the internet. I don't think his daughter knew anything about it, but the video completely blew up, and he is now TikTok fragrance dad. Which is just, he has no idea why it went viral. He's very proud. He thinks his daughter is maybe into it, but might be mortified. Mm-hmm. And it just makes me think of my husband, and I don't have any daughters other than female cats. And so whenever I want to go shopping, he has to be my shopping buddy.
10: Yeah.
22: And he is so much happier to go with me to the stores that have scented candles. Because he just goes over there and smells candles for a really long time. Yeah. So I feel like if there's any kind of thing that maybe your male partner doesn't want to do, you should just give them things to smell.
10: Yeah.
22: Maybe the CPA, if your husband doesn't really like to pay attention to taxes, maybe there could be some kind of a smell bath along with you filing your W-2s. I'm just spitballing here.
10: Absolutely. It's like a dog. You know, you take a dog for a walk and they're smelling everything. It's how they experience their world.
22: That's right.
10: That's essentially your husband.
22: It seems like it's entertaining middle-aged men across the nation based on this study of two people that I have done.
1: The best news that I heard all week took place recently in Appleton, Wisconsin. There was a guy there named Carl Arps, and Carl Arps teaches a CPR class. And he was teaching this to different folks that were there taking the class, and he was at the part of the curriculum where he was teaching them about signs that someone might be going into cardiac arrest.
22: Okay.
1: What are the things that you might notice if someone is having a heart attack or going into a cardiac event? And he was really getting into it. His hands started curling outward.
22: Oh, yeah.
1: His face contorted in a certain way. And I didn't know this could be part of it. He began snoring.
22: What?
1: Yeah. Which led some of the people in the class to think maybe he was joking, maybe he was just really going over the top with his demonstration. In fact, one of them who sensed something was off was a firefighter who was there getting his EMT training. His name is Logan Lehrer. And Elena, I just want to say, without objectifying Logan, he's really
22: well-written
1: for the part of hero firefighter.
20: Yeah. Like a hot EMT mustache and a sleeve of tattoos.
1: Really leaning into the stereotype. Logan sensed that something was wrong, and this was not just Carl really showing them the signs of a cardiac arrest. It was Carl having a full heart attack. Like, lost consciousness on the ground. All six students surround him, start doing CPR, and the defibrillator.
22: Wow.
1: Which, that one...
22: I hope they got to that part of the lesson.
1: It's unclear, but it worked. They kept him alive, or at least, you know, his body functioning at a minimal amount until the real trained EMTs got there. The Red Cross says that less than 10% of people who suffer a cardiac event outside of a hospital setting survive.
22: Whoa.
1: And this guy, Carl Arps, who, by the way, survived, went to the hospital, had a triple bypass... and was teaching the class 7 days later.
22: No.
1: Said that he's been doing this for years and years and years. And he said he can count on one. I mean, he's not just teaching the class, but been doing, you know, EMT stuff. He said he can count on less than, you know, on one hand, the number of people who've been through something like he's been through where their life was actually able to be saved.
22: Wow.
1: So he counts himself incredibly lucky that his students that he taught were so good at this. And then he said something at the end that I thought was kind of like, we have a lot of teachers who listen. You're a professor, Elena. He said, Carl said, I often am up there thinking, is anyone listening to me in this classroom? Well, now I know they're actually listening and they're paying attention, and thank God they were. So, Carl Arps, sticking around for a few more years. That's the best news I heard all week. This is Livewire. Let's get our first guest on out here. She's a writer, podcaster, and media critic who reexamines the stories that have gripped a nation, ruined a few lives, and then quietly disappear from the conversation. She's the host of the popular Modern History podcast, You're Wrong About, which is a perennial top podcast pick on many sites. Now her latest project is The Devil You Know. It's an 8-part podcast with the CBC that digs into how the satanic panic started, why it spread, and why it actually never quite went away. 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

0: Sarah, welcome to the show.
1: Thank you so much for having me.
0: It's great to see you again. I devoured this podcast, not unrelated to the fact that I grew up as an evangelical kid who was taught that there were Satanists hiding around every corner. So this was the first I was learning that probably wasn't true, which was a lot for me to process.
1: Yeah.
0: Because it's been thrown around so much in so many different ways, how do you define the term satanic panic as it relates to this series that you're doing?
1: Yeah, this is an interesting one. So, I mean, I started researching this topic about 15 years ago now, 12, 15, something like that. And at the time, it felt like this interesting relic from the 80s that we hadn't fully reckoned with again, where, you know, in a very mainstream way, people were being warned that, yes, you know, Satanists are infiltrating daycare centers and nursery schools, and this is something that was on the mainstream news, and that psychologists and, you know, people who maybe could have known better were feeling very credulous about. And I had no idea when I started researching this chapter in history that it would make such a pronounced comeback. But it feels like we're living through kind of a second wave of that. And it's, you know, we talk about it in the show. There's a lot of things that make it different. But yeah, fundamentally, it was trying to get back to this time in history that I think really shaped the present in ways that we hadn't fully reckoned with yet.
0: Yeah, there's a much larger conversation in the show about sort of the purpose that moral panics serve in a society. And it's easy. And again, I kind of have this like weird fond nostalgia about it because I went to, you know, a Christian school where they would make us watch these videotapes every year called Hell's Bells that were like about satanic lyrics in rock music. And it all seems so silly. But in fact, this is really something where you have, as you sort of point out in the series, you have sort of a group of folks who feel like their idea of traditional life is being challenged.
1: Yeah.
0: And they've got to find something to kind of blame for that and to focus on because they just want things to stay sort of how they've always been. And this is now where that energy gets sort of pointed towards. Can you talk about that?
1: Yeah, I mean, it is that maybe very American combination of something seeming very silly until you're being taken to prison because of it. And then you're like, oh, no.
2: Yeah.
1: If we were going to destroy lives, I didn't think we'd do so in such a silly way. But looking in the face of that original sort of 1980s satanic panic, you can see middle America being vulnerable to being sold a story about Satanism where actually, you know, in this way that you can sort of label as family values, but that can get into some insidious ideas, just like we're seeing now. It's really getting rebranded as the fault of all of these single moms, all these gay people, all of these kind of underdogs within American society who we would like to be to blame for everything that we're scared of. Fundamentally, there's, I think, something about any moral panic, even one that doesn't rise to this level of absurdity, where the goal is to sort of look at all of the problems that already exist within society and then say, no, it's that the lesbians are witches and then they're chanting in a forest.
0: Right.
1: And if we find them.
0: Rather than.
1: And if we find them, then we can party with them.
0: That's after party in the woods. We'll see you there. You're listening to LiveWire from PRX. We're talking to Sarah Marshall, the podcaster, about her new CBC series, The Devil You Know. We have to take a very quick break, but more in a moment, including the role Patrick Swayze may have played in all of this. Stick around. More LiveWire in a moment.

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0: Welcome back to Livewire from PRX. We're at the Alberta Rose Theater in Portland, Oregon this week, talking to Sarah Marshall about her latest project, The Devil You Know, a podcast about the satanic panic. You start the series with the story of this woman who's kind of like a visiting photography teacher at a high school, I think in Kentucky. This is in the 80s.
1: Yeah, Hazard, Kentucky. Yeah, late 80s.
0: And she gets run out of town because of a Satanism scare that may or may not have its roots in a Patrick Swayze film. Can you please unpack that?
1: I can't believe I have to even explain the connection, but sure.
0: For the few who don't know the story.
1: Yeah, for the few people who don't intuit why Patrick Swayze would scare people in this way. So, okay, so there's this very small town, Hazard, Kentucky. It's in East Kentucky. And a stranger has come to town with the purpose of teaching photography skills to people in the area, including high schoolers. And at the same time, something kind of odd is going around, and there's these rumors that someone was trying to buy all these black dresses, like a bunch of them all at once, or a bunch of black fabric. Accounts are differing locally. But so it's a small town where there aren't that many new things typically, and now two unusual things happen at once. And so...
2: Yeah, they got to go together.
1: So they got to go together. And why would you want black dresses or black fabric? Because you're a Satanist. And because you need them for your rituals and for all of the chanting in the woods. And why would you want to come from the big city to teach photography skills to people? You wouldn't want to help people. That's unreasonable. She must be a Satanist. And it all fits together. And so, yeah, she left town truly fearing about what could happen to her if she lingered. And the reason that someone had been buying black fabric or black dresses was because a Patrick Swayze movie was being shot in the area and they needed them for a funeral scene. And that goes to something that is, again, very present in our lives now, which is seeing people confidently assert that because they can't think of another reason for something to be happening, it's impossible for it not to be the first thing that popped into their head, especially based on
0: something
1: what they've
0: sinister.
1: Been told to fear. Yeah.
0: There is a very seminal book in the sort of genre called Michelle Remembers, which could almost be its whole own series.
1: Yeah.
0: But it was, based on, I guess, sort of allegedly true events where a woman starts to go to a psychiatrist and then they uncover these sort of hidden or repressed memories of hers of all these really elaborate and gory sort of ceremonies that she was part of. They fall in love in real life, the people that wrote the book. Do you wonder if they fell in love? I see you kind of shaking your head somewhat.
1: Well, I mean, yeah, they remain married, you know, for the rest of the psychiatrist's life. He passed away about 20 years ago, and Michelle was not available for comment. But it's the story is just so wild because it is, you know, I realize that the 70s were an exciting time to be an unethical psychiatrist, but even then, you really weren't supposed to do that, you know? And it's really, and the book is so compelling because there's this is such an interesting part of the satanic panic too, is sort of believe victims, we believe the children. And what's interesting is that very consistently in these cases, if people start saying, you know, actually, I'm starting to feel like maybe all of the hypnosis or the sort of guided meditation that we did and the ideas that you gave to me and the suggestions that you gave to me about why I would be seeking therapy, because we also see this sort of wave of satanic panic-oriented therapy in the 80s where, you know, for me as a woman in, say, 1985, if I were seeking therapy, it would really be quite likely for any random therapist I went to be like, so you're a woman and you have issues, and that's probably, there's a good chance that's caused by satanic abuse, because why would you have issues if it wasn't for Satanists?
2: Right.
1: This is a very fun society.
0: And if you couldn't remember the particular satanic events, that's just because you had buried them.
1: Yeah, and so if there's this assumption that people probably have repressed memories and that is probably more important to what they're going through than the things, you know, the trauma that they can actively recall and want to talk about. Certainly in the case of Michelle Remembers and so many others, you can see Michelle throughout this book, which is really heartbreaking to read. saying, I really don't want to keep going with this therapy. My life is falling apart. This is awful. Please, can we stop? And her therapist is like, no, we got to find these Satanists.
0: Yeah. And then that sort of spawns, or it's happening maybe concurrently with this whole cottage industry of like Satanism experts, which are getting access to police departments and like training law enforcement and showing up on Oprah.
2: Yes,
0: and
2: Sally like Jesse. Yeah.
0: Yeah, you know, I mean, there was just this, it seems like there was this blind acceptance of people with like no formal training who are just now experts on this kind of abuse.
1: Yeah, it's something that you can make money doing it, and it also allows you to feel like a good person because you're finding the worst villain that you could possibly be looking for. And I think, I mean, Satan is about the most cartoony villain in a way that you could come up with. It's Satan. And that can be a diversion from, you know, the problems that are more complicated to look at, because if, you know, you look at what's affecting kids, it's largely not something far off in the distance or, you know, witchcraft or something like that. It's the fact that this is a hard world and a hard country to be a kid in for reasons that I don't have to bum you out by listing. And a lot of them haven't really changed since we started freaking out about Satan back then. But those are hard problems with hard solutions. And I think part of what I wanted to do with the show is show that it's understandable to want to be able to sort of fix things by finding one scary villain and taking them out in one fell swoop. But that's why it's important that we watch horror movies and action movies, because then we can explore those urges safely in a theater, and then we can go back to work and do boring stuff all day.
0: Right. This is LiveWire. We're talking to Sarah Marshall. Okay, Sarah, as we've already alluded to, a big part of the satanic panic in the 80s was this idea of what was called backmasking. It was this idea that, like, the theory was that there were all these songs out there where the artists had embedded messages in the song, and if you played the song backwards, you would pick up some sort of a command or a directive about something having to do with Satan. Mm-hmm. And as a kid who was looking for this in many songs, I got to tell you, these messages are a major stretch. We're going to play you the supposed satanic messaging in the song. We're going to play the song backwards. And then you just have to try to figure out what even is the song. Like, what is the source material? But here we go. This is the first one. I'll give you a little hint, too. This is a more recent song, okay? But somebody has decided that if you play this part of this song backwards, it says, "The stars above, above he models on the arts of Lucifer." I mean, that's a slam dunk, honestly. I think I heard every syllable.
1: That's as good as it's going to get, yeah.
0: Can you name the song that supposedly has that message backmasked into it?
1: Okay. Could this possibly be Ariana Grande? That's all
0: you're in the right era. Okay. You're close. It's actually, anybody in the audience? Any guesses? Paparazzi. Okay, we found a Satanist. Get him out of here. All right. Here's another one. Supposedly, the satanic lyrics that are embedded backwards in this song, and this is an older one now. Now we're going back even before the 80s by a little bit. Supposedly, this says, "Satan, he hears this. He had me believe in him." I mean, one of the things about this backmasking is it is absolute doggerel. Like, because they're trying to reverse engineer it from the sounds. The lyrics are so bad. They're not what I would write if I was writing a message in honor of Satan. But okay. "Satan, he hears this. He had me believe him."
1: Why am I enjoying these so much? Is this Hotel California?
0: It's Hotel California. That is absolutely... See, that's how you play the game, sir.
1: And like, what a wonderfully creepy song four words already.
0: I was going to say.
2: You can't find Satan and you could check out, but you could never leave. Yeah. It's right there.
0: They slash him with the steely knives, but they just can't kill the beast.
2: Yeah.
0: That's pretty Satan-y forward, honestly.
3: Yeah,
1: and yet, I also love they're always like, it's just about fame. And it's like, yeah, fame is pretty creepy.
0: Okay, here's the final one. This one, the backmask lyric is allegedly, and I will say, if anything, it's a bit on the repetitive side. I love Satan, I love Satan, I love Satan, I love Satan.
1: That's fun.
0: I mean, I feel less safe in the world having heard that.
1: Yeah. What? God.
0: Don't work too hard on this because I think it's unlikely you'll get it.
1: Okay, so I'm feeling this is more obscure. I'm just going to say The Wreck of the Edmund Fitzgerald.
0: Oh, whoa. God. That would be...
2: Wouldn't that be amazing?
0: An incredible development in the story of that song.
1: Has anyone checked?
2: No.
0: It's not actually a pop music song as much as it's associated with, I guess you would say, an animated product that's also celebrated on playing cards. Pokemon theme. That's forwards. I can't tell the difference. And then just for funsies, this is one last bit of backmasking, and it's actually very easy to tell what the person is saying because this is the band ELO, and Jeff Lynne intentionally wanted to do this on one of the records. So this is played backwards. This is what it sounds like.
4: The music is reversible, but time. Turn back.
0: And Jeff Lynne was never seen again after that. So. Anyway, Sarah Marshall, what a sport. The podcast is The Devil You Know. Do check it out. Sarah, thank you so much for coming on LiveWire. That was Sarah Marshall, recorded live at the Alberta Rose Theater in Portland, Oregon. Make sure to check out her podcast, The Devil You Know, wherever you get that kind of stuff. You're tuned in to LiveWire from PRX. Our next guest is a poet and author whose work is known for how it holds tension and tenderness in equal measure. She's written four collections of poetry, a book about urban gardening, and the essay collection Guidebook to Relative Strangers, Journeys into Race, Motherhood, and History, which was a finalist for the National Book Critics Circle Award. Her latest work, America, A Love Story, is her first book of poetry in almost a decade. This is Camille Dungy, who we talked to at the Alberta Rose Theater in Portland, Oregon. Camille, welcome back to LiveWire.
5: Thank you for having me back.
0: It is so nice to see you again.
5: Yay.
0: I really enjoyed this book. It took you, I've heard, about 10 years to write, or almost 10 years to write. First of all, why did it take 10 years? And is it hard to keep the thread going over the course of 10 years, for a particular kind of book?
5: Well, I mean, it's a love story. So we like those to be long.
0: Yes, ideally.
5: Ongoing and evolving. And so the stories just kind of kept. It wasn't quite finished. And then one of the loves that I'm exploring is mother-daughter. And I realized when I finally was ready to release it, my daughter also moved out of our house at the same time. So it kind of closed that chapter, and then I let the book go at the same time,
0: Did you know initially when you were starting to work on these poems that motherhood was going to be a big theme of the book?
5: I don't know. I think I'm the kind of writer that I like to just write regularly, and to do that, I need to write what's on my mind, and, I had a person.
0: Yeah.
5: So that was on my mind a lot.
0: Yeah.
5: And so it's not surprising, but it wasn't necessarily what I set out to do. I didn't say, now I'm going to write about motherhood any more than I thought I'm going to write about what it means to be Black in America, which is also on my mind and shows up a lot in the book, right? So it's just what are the things that are constantly in my view, and then how can I make those something that I can hold and see and I don't know, feel a little bit more clearly.
0: Could we hear a poem from the book?
5: You can hear a poem from the book. All right, so you're on the motherhood angle, so that's where we're gonna go. Okay, so there's a big word here in the title. This is one of my favorite college words. I was in a lecture and the professor was at the board talking about this was the pre-lapsarian story, and I had to look it up, which means he wasn't the best professor, right?
0: I'd never heard that word or experienced it until I read this book.
5: It's before the fall of Adam and Eve, and like before all the sins of man show up, just so you know. So now you have this word, pre-lapsarian. It's the title of the poem. That's why I gave you all that information. Pre-lapsarian. That first night, we slept without disturbance.
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5: Or the fall of Adam and Eve, and like before all the sins of man show up. Just so

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1: Impossible. Ray couldn't sleep on the uncomfortable chair that reclined into an uncomfortable bed. My bed's mattress was unevenly deflated. The baby refused her plexiglass bassinet. I imagined a princess asleep in a casket. I nursed her and tried to replace her. Ray rocked her and tried to replace her. I nursed her again. Ray made a sling of his robe, nestled the bawling baby against his bare skin. She slept, it seemed, just a moment. I nursed her again. I wondered if she was taking advantage of us. She's 3 days old, said the nurse. If she's acting hungry, she's probably hungry. She's too young to lie to you yet.
2: Lovely.
3: Camille Dungy, reading from America, A Love Story, her new collection of poems here on LiveWire. Now, you were writing, obviously, before you had your daughter, and then after. In fact, there's a poem in the book, I'm kind of paraphrasing, where I think you write, I thought there was going to be a lot more time for sort of, I forget the exact word you use, but...
1: Yeah, I thought parenthood was going to be this reflective time, but it's a now-centered endeavor.
3: Yes,
1: you know?
3: That's right.
1: You might be worried about tomorrow, but you're worried about making sure tomorrow happens right now.
3: Yeah. You know? Well, other than being obviously a big topic for you, because like you said, it's right in sort of the forefront of your mind at all times, did it change also how you thought about writing or what the stakes were for you for the writing? There's this other person in the world now.
1: Yeah, one of the things that changed was method. And so that poem that I just read is one of these, a bunch of poems in this book that are exactly 700 characters long, because I discovered that the average mother loses 700 hours of sleep in the first year of their child's life, which is a lot of sleep. It's in fact February in a leap year.
2: Wow.
1: Amount of sleep. Like, it's so much sleep. And so I just started writing these poems that had this weird little constraint of being exactly 700 characters long. And it's super persnickety and really hard to do, but also totally invisible. I don't tell you, except for I just did, but I normally don't tell you which poems it is. So it's like this invisible labor also.
3: Mm-hmm. Right. We're talking to Camille Dungy here on LiveWire. Her latest book is America, A Love Story. This book is not just about motherhood. It's about, connection and place. And I'm wondering if it was hard for you or challenging for you at times to write about connection and place and togetherness in a place like the United States that over the last 10 years has been the way it is, particularly towards people of color.
1: Yeah, so one of the things that has been an interesting response is that this book feels so current, even though I've written it over a period of a decade, and some of the poems were written in another iteration of an, a time or whatever. And like, it turns out we're a cyclical nation, right?
3: Yeah.
1: And so a lot of the things that make it difficult to demand love, achieve love, just settle and rest, keep coming back. And so it's frustrating, but not particularly surprising if you live in this country with your eyes open that we cycle through these violences as well as these celebrations.
3: Well, there's a poem, it's I think the final poem of the book, Let Me, which when I read it, I thought, well, she must have written this right before they published the book. And then I was looking in the notes and it had been it had been written many years previous. And to your point, it feels very relevant. Could we hear that poem?
1: We can hear that poem. Let me tell you, America, this one last thing. I will never be finished dreaming about you. I had a lover once, if you could call him that. I drove to his apartment in a faraway town like the lost bear who wandered to our cul-de-sac. That summer, smoke from the burning mountain altered our air. I don't know what became of her. I drove to so many apartments in the day. America, this is really the very last thing. He'd stocked up for our weekend together on

0: he knew I would like. Vegetarian pad thai, some black bean and sweet potato chili, coconut ice cream, a bag of caramel popcorn, loads of Malbec. He wanted to make me happy, but he drank until I would have been a fool not to be afraid. I've been drinking plenty too. It was too late to drive myself anywhere safe. I watched him finger a brick as if to throw it at my head. Maybe that's a metaphor. Maybe that's what happened. America, sometimes it's hard to tell the difference with you. All I could do was lock myself inside his small bedroom. I pushed a chest against the door and listened as he threw his body at the wood, listened as he tore apart the pillow I had sewn him. He'd been good to me, but this was like waiting for the walls to ignite. You've heard that, America? In a firestorm, some houses burn from the inside out. An ember caught in the eaves, wormed through the chinking, will flare in the insulation on the frame until everything in the house succumbs to the blaze. In the morning, I found him on the couch, legs too long, arms spilling to the carpet, knuckles bruised in the same pattern as a hole in the drywall. Every wine bottle empty. Each container of food opened, eaten, or destroyed. "I didn't want you to have this," he whispered. If he could not consume my body, the food he'd given me to eat would have to do. Have you ever seen a person walk through the ruins of a burnt-out home? Please believe me, I am not making light of such suffering, America. Maybe the dream I still can't get over is that, so far, I have made it out alive.
1: Camille T. Dungy, reading from America, A Love Story, here on LiveWire. At the very, very end of this book, you write, "Perhaps one day I will write a simple love story, but this is the United States, and I am who I am." Do you hold any hope that there will be a day that you can just write a straight-up simple love story?
0: Wow. I guess not.
1: I mean, that's an answer.
0: I want to be able to say yes, but my response to that question suggests that maybe not. But maybe it could be simpler. Like, we don't have to make it as complicated as we do, right?
1: Right. Maybe the follow-up question then is, what keeps you going when you, like a lot of us, are struck by this feeling that things may not always get better, you know? Maybe it doesn't bend towards justice as we sort of have hoped. So what keeps you going in the face of that?
0: It's a question of scale and scope and where I look, right? So I can look at home and I can look at those places where I really can get love and be loved and love others. So I can look at my husband, my child, my parents, my friends, this core, my community. And then each time that grows, we can get a little larger and wider. And then, like, as with any kind of tension, there'll be a moment where it falls apart. But maybe we can grow that circle of love a little bit and a little bit and a little bit until it gets really bigger and better.
1: Yeah. Start that by grabbing a copy of this book. It's America, A Love Story by Camille T. Dungy. Camille, thank you so much for coming on LiveWire.
0: Thank you so much.
1: Appreciate
0: you. Thanks for having me.
1: You're listening to LiveWire. A little preview of what we are doing on the show next week. We're going to be talking to the best-selling author, Melissa Phoebos, about her latest book. Here was the project. Melissa decided she was going to voluntarily stay celibate for 90 days, but actually found it to be so revelatory that she continued this on for a long time and wrote this book called The Dry Season about it. Then we will chat with the journalist Evan Ratliff about his mind-bending podcast, Shell Game. Here's what he did. He created an AI version of himself, complete with a voice clone that sounded just like him. And then he unleashed this AI version of himself on friends, family, a therapist, and we're going to hear how that went. Then we'll get some music from the very fun psychedelic cumbia band, Tropa Mágica. So we got a lot of live wire coming your way next week. Do not miss it. We have to take a very quick break, but stick around because when we come back, we are going to hear some incredible music from jazz drummer Casa Overall, who's going to do things with both hip-hop and jazz that will make you hear and feel things based on those genres, but in a totally new way. So don't go anywhere. More Livewire in just a moment.
2: 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Support is also from ODOT, reminding drivers to move over to the next lane when you see flashing lights ahead. If you can't safely change lanes, slow down. It's the law, and it saves lives.
1: Welcome back to Livewire. I'm Luke Burbank, here with Elena Passarello. Okay, our musical guest this week is a drummer, rapper, and producer from Seattle. He's toured with John Batiste, among many others, and he's appeared on the NPR Tiny Desk Concert Series. He's also a 2025 recipient of the Doris Duke Foundation Prize. His latest album is Cream. It's his fourth solo album, and on it, he pays homage to the twin passions of his youth growing up in Seattle, hip-hop and jazz drums in the tradition of Elvin Jones, transforming beloved hip-hop songs from the 90s and aughts into timeless standards that are rhythmically adventurous, witty, and often sublime. This is Casa Overall, who joined us live at the Alberta Rose Theater in Portland, Oregon. Check this out.
3: Hey, hey.
1: Hey, welcome to the show.
3: Thanks for having me. This is awesome.
1: Okay, can we talk about this album, Cream? I have been enjoying it so much as a hip-hop head and a kind of emerging jazz fan. I mean, there's a lot about the form that I don't know. I found it so interesting the way that you were able to, you know, play your interpretation of some of these songs that I was aware of, but in a way that was like not a cover, but just had echoes of things that were familiar to me, like this perfect balance. How did you figure that out? And can you maybe explain for the audience what the concept of the album is?
3: Yeah. Well, first off, thank you. So in a nutshell, we took rap songs from the 90s and we performed them like it was a jazz record in the 60s, like a Blue Note record or something. And the thing about that is there's actually a tradition of that. You know, if you look at people like Miles Davis and John Coltrane, they would take the songs that were popular at the time and then use those as vehicles to improvise. And the thing about that is if you don't do something like that, then people might not have a way in. So when you play something that people know, they have an anchor point to understand how far you're going.
1: And is it almost a little bit of a, I don't want to say a trap door, but it's like somebody sees a track on the record as Big Papa, and maybe they're thinking about the Biggie version or whatever, and then 2 minutes later, they're just listening to really, really good jazz.
3: Absolutely. So we're utilizing the harmony, we're utilizing the melody, we're utilizing the rhythm, but it's like we're taking them like ingredients, you know. And the thing about music is that when you're an improviser or a spontaneous composer, as I would like to call it, there's no limit. There's no like, oh, I ran out of ideas. You know what I mean? There's never a lack of ideas. It's actually the opposite. You're trying to find a way to contain it. So when you take a song like Big Papa, it gives you a framework to work within. Because as a jazz musician, like we're, you know, we can play a lot of notes.
1: Yeah. So, we could be here for hours.
3: Yeah. So it really gives you a space to say, okay, just like a painter or something, you know, like I'm going to deal with these colors, or I'm going to deal with these historical contexts, and then build off of that.
1: Can we hear a song?
3: Yeah.
1: What are we going to hear?
3: Okay, so this one, in the spirit of improvisation, this one is partially Freedom Jazz Dance and Busta Rhymes, Put Your Hands Where My Eyes Could See. But thank you. Shout out to Busta. But since we've been touring this last tour, we started putting Nefertiti, which is a Miles Davis song, over that foundation. So we kind of replaced Freedom Jazz Dance with Nefertiti. And then I'm putting some of my lyrics from another song of mine, Ready to Ball. So it's like a whole mishmash. So this is kind of a new thing right here, right now.
1: All right. Yeah. It's Casa Overall here on LiveWire.

Gotta shine to it. 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It gotta shine to it. 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Gotta shine to it. 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

shine to it. 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I could get it if I put my mind to it. Don't go falling in love with the shiny things. I never seen the love as strong as human need. It's never enough as far as you can see.

0: 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Thank you. 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
2: 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We'll hear more of our conversation after a break. I'm Terry Gross, and this is Fresh Air Weekend.

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1: 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And from Travel Portland, where the Rose City springs into summer with baseball, women's and men's soccer, and the city's WNBA basketball return. 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If you can't safely change lanes, slow down. It's the law, and it saves lives. New from Oregon Experience, examine an 1865 maritime disaster when the Brother Jonathan sank into the Pacific. Known as the West Coast Titanic, it took over 200 people's lives and a fortune of gold. Watch the wreck of the Brother Jonathan now at opb.org/Oregon Experience.
2: 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One of them was Bob Packwood. 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I'm Lauren Dake. On this week's OPB Politics Now, we talk about one of the more stunning scandals in congressional history. 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
3: This is Fresh Air Weekend. I'm Terry Gross. Let's get back to my interview with Clark Peters. He's currently one of the stars of the Netflix series The Burrows. He was one of the stars of the HBO series The Wire in the role of police detective Lester Freeman. In Spike Lee's film To Five Bloods, he played one of the four Vietnam vets who returned to Vietnam decades after the war to bring back the remains of their unit leader and take care of some unfinished business. I hope you're not tired talking about The Wire, but it is one of the best TV series ever made, maybe the best, and you were one of the stars, so can we talk about that just a little?
4: Sure, you can talk about it a lot.
3: Thank you. So you played Police Detective Lester Freeman, and you're the detective who finds clues through, like, online research and files, through contacts, wiretaps, and you can put two and two together and synthesize the clues that you found into some kind of path. But you start off in the series working the pawn shop beat, and I want to play a scene from early on in the first season. You've just found an important clue that no one else on the investigation has been able to find, identifying who Avon Barksdale is.
4: Yes.
3: And so he's one of the two major drug dealers in the series. So here's a scene where Detective Jimmy McNulty comes to see you in your office. He's impressed with the work you've done, but when he walks in, he finds you putting together miniature models of furniture. And McNulty's played by Dominic West, and he speaks first.
5: So you're police after all. You know what you're doing, but you ain't been doing it. How long you been in the pawn shop unit?
6: 13 years and 4 months.
5: 13 years?
6: And 4 months.
5: I gotta ask you, what exactly does a police officer assigned to the pawn shop unit do?
6: You intake reports from registered pawn shops on all items valued over $50. Then you make an index card for that item. Then you file that index card. If someone wants to find out if something stolen has been pawned, we look to see

0: as my guest Clark Peters singing the bass part on Joan Armatrading's Love and Affection. Clark Peters, I have so enjoyed talking with you and hearing you sing. Thank you so much.
1: Thank you. Thank you, Terry. We'll catch you the next time around, eh?
0: Yes. All right. Be well.
1: And you.
0: Clark Peters is one of the stars of the new Netflix series, The Burrows. Fresh Air Weekend is produced by Teresa Madden. Fresh Air's executive producer is Sam Brigger. Our technical director and engineer is Audrey Bentham. Our co-host is Tanya Mosley. I'm Terry Gross.